0: in with your son and your daughter, or hang out with your family. Do something. Maybe go skating, go bowling. There's a lot of plenty things to do. You ain't got to be outside. You ain't got to be inside. But you do have choices. You can go to the movies. I definitely know that new Toy Story out, and I'm actually kind of mad because I was that Toy Story kid. I was one. I ain't gonna say that Toy Story kid, but that was one of my movies I used to watch as a kid. It was the first Toy Story. Just seeing Buddy be evil in the beginning, bro. It's funny, but now they put this picture, and I don't even want to say nothing because people gonna take their kids and they watch it. Like, I don't even want to see it, or at least say it out live for everybody to hear what I saw on Facebook. So I'm gonna just keep that to myself. But I'm pretty sure it's gonna spread. So I just let y'all find out the way I found out.
1: And if you one of them baby kids who can't wait to watch the actual movie, Accent, that local paper that's around Champaign, downtown Champaign, they do these movie reviews.
0: Oh yeah.
1: And
0: yeah,
1: right now the current Accent issue has a Toy Story 5 review, so check that out.
0: Oh man, check it out.
1: Is it the fifth one that they're on now?
0: I think so.
1: Yeah, the tone, I haven't seen it, but Toy Story, it was nostalgic for a lot of people, and so
0: I born in 93. I probably first saw Toy Story probably like 97.
1: Okay.
0: 98, somewhere around there. Cuz it came out before 2000, so like it was like Toy Story. I used to watch Pocahontas.
1: They said there's tablets and new technology in this one. All of our it's crazy because we're doing all these nostalgic films, even like Devil Wears Prada, but they're all infected with our 2010s and 2020s technologies that we all somewhat hate. But time goes on, and I'm too young to be an old man waving his fist at the sky. So
0: punching air like Cuba Gooding Jr.
1: Yeah. So we enjoy. We find our delight. I was gonna say,
0: what else you got for him? Or is that all?
1: I think that'd be it. There is another quick shout out. On Sunday, there was a Love and Peace barbecue at the Douglas Branch Library/ Douglas Park. If you know anything about community happenings, you know the Love and Peace Barbecues is a place to be to get some love and get some peace within your people in the community. Shout out to Marlo, who puts these on out of his pocket, man. He be doing this off the strength, off the love. So that's this Sunday. Get in tune.
0: All right. So we done gone through some Fridays, some Baddest in the Room. You done heard some Royce, the 5'9", Pusha T, some Jada. You heard J-Rock. You've already heard T.I., but there is a song, it looks like something recent that came out that I had seen yesterday. It got Anderson .Paak in it. Ain't that how you say the last name? .Paak? Pack.
1: Hopefully.
0: I be forgetting every time. I'll know and then I don't know because I'm just like, bro. But no, I seen a song called Where I'm From.
1: Okay.
0: Yes. And I don't know what it's from, but the background says Kill the King. So it's an interesting song. So we're going to give it a listen on the radio. Hope y'all enjoy it. Stay tuned.

Jadakiss told us that we gon' make it. And even if we don't arrive together, hope you make it. I hope you never count all your mistakes. We all make them. Most important.

pills.

0: That right there was the lovely Ari Lennox right there. I love her voice. It's angelic. She got a vibe. It's very soulful. And I just love listening to her music. And this is the Hip Hop Express show for those. If you just now tuning in and you hearing this music, trying to figure out, you know, what's going on. It's the Hip Hop Express show, 90.1 FM here in Champaign, Urbana. The views and opinions expressed on there are solely those of the speaker and do not necessarily represent those of WEFT Champaign, Prairie Air Incorporated, Station Management, the Board of Directors, or the WEFT Associates. I got it right this time.
1: Yes, sir. Yes, sir.
0: I'll be messing it up.
1: On your community radio, yes.
0: Yes, yes. But we hope that y'all been enjoying the vibes, been listening to the different types of music we've been playing. If you ever interested in what songs are being played, you can do the names pop up on the website, or they can just go back and re-listen to the previous. Is that it?
1: Yeah, they can go to the. Because
0: I know on my side, I can, you know,
1: they can go to the archives. Spinatron is a public thing they can go and visit. So if you just go to web.org/listen, Spinatron has like a little backlog of what was played for the last day or two. So yeah, if you're curious, hop on your phone or your computer. It.
0: But we appreciate y'all. We love y'all. And again, that song, because I did to skip over that while we talking about that. That was Ari Lennox, and the name of the song was called Mobbin' in DC. She did say it a couple times. But yeah, that's who she is. And if y'all ain't never heard her music, just go check it out. For real. You got anything to say to the people before we get back to the music?
1: I got some quick Curious George aphorisms. This is Wisdom from the World of Curious George. It's a little book I found today called Keep Curious and Carry a Banana. I got three for you. Okay, the first one. Be the wind beneath your own wings. Okay, the second one. Life is a bowl of pasta. Make sure to noodle around. Does anybody, as you're listening, did you watch Curious George at any point? Did you read Curious George to your kids? Was Curious George read to you? This is a book that is trying to distill the lessons of the crazy monkey who was always into mischief, right? And I think this is a really, really cool book. Last one. Last Curious George aphorism. Wisdom from our cartoon friend. Create the world you want to inhabit. Yes. We love. Okay, that's all I got for you. Thank y'all for tuning in again to the Hip Hop Express Show on WEFT Champaign 90.1 FM for Prairie Air Incorporated. This is, again, your community radio station. I be the rap philosopher.
0: 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So those are the socials. You can give us a follow up there. And you're going to see a lot of different things. So that's just a little information right there for you to check us out online somewhere. But in the meantime, we're going to get back to some music. We got less than 30 minutes left, so we're still going to try to keep y'all jamming as much as possible, or at least keep the radio rocking before we get to the blues. So we appreciate y'all for being here. We love you. And we're going to get back to the music so y'all can keep vibing.
2: Whoa. 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

0: I know, not what you probably thought, what you was going to be hearing towards the end, but this is that music, making music, anything else you want to do music, so I had to end it out just right. 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
1: Be great. Be infinite. Be you. Cash Money Records. Yes.
0: Cash Money Records. Keep getting it. Y'all gonna hear blues here in about 10 seconds. So enjoy your night. Have a great weekend.

Hi, Blues fans. Welcome to Blues Live. Swingin' Dave with you tonight. Be here till 10 o'clock. Opened up with a pair from this fine Curtis Elgato release that it's been here 2 months. And we're at precious time and the count of three. This was live April 5th at the Triple Door in Seattle, Washington. Curtis, he's got a long history of the blues, and we'll be able to play one more tune before we're through this evening. And right now, I want to go with Michael Bloomfield, live at the Old Waldorf. And that's in San Francisco. This was recorded over a six-month period from December 76 through May of 1977, and mostly at the Old Waldorf nightclub, where Michael and friends was a regular attraction almost every weekend. So let's go with Buried Alive in the Blues. Mike Bloomfield. Here we go. Glad you're with us tonight.

All right, that's a new one in the door. Jennifer Wynn and the Groove Revival. This recorded live in, where were they? They were in Bismarck, North Dakota, recorded live at the Bell Mehus Auditorium. Mehus, M-E-H-U-S. Auditorium in Bismarck.

Jennifer Lynn, guitar and vocals, and Bandleader. Some good stuff there. We heard 59 Cadillac, and the tune before that was Baggage, and it's called Electric Eden. E-D-E-N. J&R Collective is the label that it's out there on. And before that, we heard a pair from Mike Bloomfield from Live at the Old Waldorf. And we heard Further Up the Road and Buried Alive in the Blues. And right about now, we're going to play some Robert Cray. So glad you're with us. We are going to keep it going for you.

Pat York. Something like that.

Thank you.

0: how you could be so young and little and pretty, and so mean and so bold. Be so bold. Could you be so bold? How could you be so bold? How could you be so bold? Just thinking about the lies you told. Whew. I'm about to break my heart, man. That's a lie you told. The lie you told, yeah.
1: Yeah, that's James Harmon and Kid Ramos from Tony Holiday's Porch Sessions, where he toured around to the different musicians' homes, and they played on the front porch. And prior to James Harmon and Kid Ramos, it was Charlie Musselwhite and Aki Kumar joining in with Tony Holiday. And this goes back to 2019 on the Vistone label, but that was a great way for Tony Holiday to break into the blues. And before that, we heard a pair from Little Ed and the Blues Imperials. I wanted to get that on from the Alligator Records 20th anniversary tour that was recorded at the Chicago Blues Festival. Little Ed and the Blues Imperials are going to be the headliner of the Prairie Crossroads 8th Annual Blues Fest on Friday and Saturday, August 7th and 8th. Bunny's Tavern, they got a great setup there. I was really impressed by them last year. First time I'd had a chance to get there. We always seem to be out of town on vacation, going someplace. But I finally got to attend and had a great time. You can learn more at prairiecrossroads.org/bluesfest. And Little Ed, he's going to be a kick. This group of Little Ed, the Blues Imperials, four of them, they have been together all this time. I mean, it's just an incredible run for Little Ed and the Blues Imperials, and they are tight as it gets. Now, let's see. We go back where we started. Our set was with Robert Cray. We heard a couple of classics off the Four Nights of 40 Years Live, the deluxe edition. It's Pro Vogue record release from 2015. And we played Right Next Door and The Forecast. Oh, yeah. Yeah, bad news. Okay. Well, I was going to mention that this has been Tango Week in Urbana, and it's not quite over, because tomorrow it's Tango for All, a musical adventure for kids at 11 a.m. at the Urbana Free Library, followed by the showcase at the Urbana Dance Company. That's a ticketed event. But then Saturday and Sunday, July 25th and 6th, Tango with Rod and Jenny dance workshops for social tango dancers with performers and instructors. And it doesn't say where that will be, but maybe it's going to be at the dance company. Kind of left that out. Maybe it's somewhere else on this bill, but yeah, that's going on, and we got another hour of blues to go for you. Now, I was going to mention the Homer celebration. I've had personal experience with that. And if you didn't hear me talk about it this afternoon, why, I'll just mention it here, because I worked for a speaker company, August Systems, and sold some equipment to the Homer Rec Board, and needed to collect on it. And so I go to a meeting to collect the money for the really nice speakers they got. And they said, well, why don't you just join us? And so it was a neighbor right down the street where we lived there in Homer. And it's okay. And then I missed a meeting somewhere down the line, and they put me in charge of the 4th of July celebration. And it was, I was glad I just did it once. But it was a lot of fun. We had a young Allison Krauss perform out there. Had all the connections. But it was kind of like it is now. Almost, well, I mean, you could get wet. And so we got it under the pavilion when it came time for that. But it was an experience, no doubt about it. And let's get back to the blues, because I got a CD from the year 2000 here, and it's Tommy Castro and his band live at the Fillmore, and boy, do they look young. Got to see him on the Blues Cruise back in 2020 or whenever. It was a gas, and we got to spend a lot of time with him. It was a whole lot of fun. Do it if you get the chance. Let's get with Tommy Castro, live at the Fillmore, with Nasty Habits.

It's a pleasure and an honor to be playing right here at the legendary Fillmore Auditorium right here in my town. I love this crowd.

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But honey, you know I do believe it. Baby, you know I do believe it. I said I do believe it. You know it's gonna be my time, baby. You know it's gonna be my time, woman. Yeah, it is, baby. 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

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Yeah, a male prostitute. Selling his services to the fair ladies. Now, I have quite a few requests for this tune, but there are two girls in the house by the name of Lisa. Two girls named Lisa. They both asked for this tune. I don't know why. But I am one dirty old man, believe me. 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

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She said, oh, Roy, you worry the hell out of me. But I looked at that clock, I'm coming on now, you know, and that clock struck four. Crash. The bed broke down. We kept going right on the floor. Then I looked at that clock, and that clock struck five. She looked down and said, Daddy, Daddy, is that thing alive? I looked at the clock, and that clock struck six. She said, wait a minute, stop, baby. You've got me in a hell of a fix. But I looked at that clock. Oh, the clock struck seven. She said, oh, Roy, this must be heaven. I looked at the clock, and that clock struck eight. She screamed, she said, go ahead, love me, send me, tear me up, you big black reprobate. I looked at the clock, I didn't get mad with her, and that clock struck nine.

Oh yes, that was Roy Brown with the Hollywood Fats Band doing the Boogie Woogie Blues and Love for Sale. That is off of a 2006 Delta Groove production of the Road to Rio. It's a 2-CD set. Lots of great stuff. I don't think I've ever played those two tracks here, and so it was a good night for that. And, before the Hollywood Fats Band, we heard a pair from Tommy Castro live at the Fillmore, a year 2000 release. And yeah, that's about the time, first time I got to see him. It was a B.B. King tour up in Madison, Wisconsin. Red and I went up there. It was absolutely a fantastic show up there. And let's see, we have just one more time for one more short set. And we've got a band here. I was looking for this disc, and I finally came up with it. But it's a live one that's been here at the station for about a little over a month. It's Zach Harmon and The Drive live. And this is captured live in front of U.S. and Europe, this recording. And they got a good thing going here. Let's go with one titled 40 Days. And Zach Harmon Band.

Thank you very much.

Yeah, that's just about it for Blues Live tonight. Hope you enjoyed the show. Thanks for listening. We'll see you next week. We're going to be changing up here, top of the hour. Keep it tuned right here, WFT, Champaign, 90.1 FM. You're home for the Blues in East Central Illinois. Old Magic Slim. See ya. Looked at my watch, it was 2:45. I was holding.

Yo, what's good, Tia? I was just trying to see if you had that, my long jacket, my long black one. I was trying to wear it to dinner tonight, so just hit me back. All right, peace.

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Welcome to the Sonic Spectrum on WEFT Champaign 90.1 FM. 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And as always, the views and opinions expressed on air are solely those of the speaker and do not necessarily represent those of WEFT Champaign, Prairie Air Incorporated, station management, the board of directors, or the WEFT associates. Alrighty. So tonight's show is going to be a little different than anything I've ever done before here on the Sonic Spectrum, which, hey, we got to keep it fresh. We got to keep it new. With that being said, we're going to get right back to the music. And I'd like to say that this show is dedicated to my brother, Tyler, TP Loco, Ty 2, the OG boy of summer.

Of course, Niggs, remember playing Nerf hoops out in Country Brook growing up, 2510. Niggas was in bunk beds. Niggas was the same height as Kurt. And niggas believed in Bloody Mary. So niggas was scared as hell to take showers and shampoo their hair with their eyes closed. Niggas was afraid that the lights would turn off, and sometimes niggas would run in and turn the lights off on niggas while they was showering just to scare niggas. 'Cause we was bad as hell.

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The lights came on. 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

0: jealousy.
1: Let the Beat Build by Lil Wayne from the Carter 3. I see you, big bro. You also heard before that Cheer Up, My Brother, and that is by Honey. I also played You Get What You Give by the New Radicals, threw it all the way back with Real Big Fish as well and Sugar Ray. And I kicked the set off with the Smashing Pumpkins. Tonight from the Melancholy and Infinite Sadness, and those are all very special tracks to me. You Get What You Give by the New Radicals especially definitely reminds me of smoking out hospital bathrooms and orange peels. If you know, you know. All right, you heard all of that right here on WEFT Champaign 90.1 FM. 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All right, we got a couple PSAs to fire off before we get back to the music. 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So that's tomorrow, by the way. Painters, illustrators, crafters, collage makers, sculptors, short filmmakers, dancers, singers, musicians, rappers, comedians, theater groups, and poets, all of that. There will be a raffle for the artists who participate in the showcase, including headphones, an iPad, art supplies, and gift cards. For more information, ucimc.org. All right. Like I said, to start the show, we're doing something a little different on the show tonight, but that's really nothing new for the Sonic Spectrum. We're always doing something different. But this show specifically is dedicated to my brother, TP Loco, who celebrated a birthday yesterday. So we're keeping it alive here tonight on the Sonic Spectrum. There's no other way to do it tonight, at least for me. So, yeah, let's get right back to the music. Toke to your choke. My mama always saying that.

Hey Ty, happy 36th birthday, my love. It's hard to believe this is your 10th birthday on the other side. Not a day goes by that I don't think about you. I miss you every single day, and I always will. When I think about one of my favorite memories of us, it would have to be when we went to the currency meet and greet together in Florida. I can still see your face and how turned you were and nervous when you handed him samples of your own music. You have such a gift, Ty. Music isn't just something you loved, it was a part of who you were. Every time I hear one of Currency's songs, old and new, you automatically come to me. Maybe it's just my heart, but it makes me feel like a piece of you is with me in that moment. And what about those silly walks you do while asking, Mom, would you still love me if I walk like this? Then you'd walk a different way, and then another way. And I would laugh and say, yes, Tyler, I'll love you no matter what. After all these years, if you'd asked me that question today, my answer would still be yes. There is nothing you could have ever done that would have made me love you any less. Watching you go through cancer was the hardest thing I've ever experienced. It took so much from you. But it never took away who you were. My memories of you are not of cancer. My memories are of a son that was funny, talented, and kind-hearted, the one who loved making music, made people laugh, and loved with your whole heart. Thank you for choosing me to be your mom. Loving you has been one of the greatest blessings in my life. I hope your paradise is celebrating you today the way we're celebrating you here. I can see you now making music, walking your walks, laughing with everyone around you, and wearing that beautiful smile that I miss so much. Until we meet again, I'll be waiting for the biggest hug. I love you forever. Happy birthday, Tyler Man. Love, Mom.

said she wanna leave with us because I'm rolling up that CVS pharmacy premium. She say delete that girl, then she say leave me some. She only wanted real, so I always played it tough, not showing any signs of emotion, love or lust. Plus, if I hit, that is not enough. She wanna fall in love, this is not a simple crush, this is not a simple fuck. Wet her thighs, thicker ass, lips will surely pucker up, knowing that she wanna cut deep in my pockets like the first of the month. I know what she wants, I break it down, then I roll it up, ignite this, then I pour a cup, subtracting all that phony shit and adding up this money. Plus signs on this path let me know that my paper's up. Jet misses, know the deal, fake bitches shoulder shrug, real niggas grinding this paper chasing after bucks. Put all of my time in this, I call it faith, they hate my luck, they only hating us because

these late nights. Rolling up a diss and know we take flights. Mixing down this audio and cooking up these great whites. Steak rice, egg whites. Feeling like a king, here's the last slice. Feeling like Bad Mike, I'm feeling like Dead Night. She want that kid, so I give her Cuddy all right. Stunting on these bitches as I'm switching lanes. Flashy lights, cruising, smoking dank. Why they hating, puffing huffy bikes? All that hating's for the fake. R.I.P. to all them guys, most these bitches two-faced. R.I.P. to all them brides, counting up that new cake. Spend it on a crib or car, working out this new place. They

What's up? This is Matt Walters, and I was blessed to call Ty, one of my best friends, and my brother. We met in second grade, and when I look back at all the memories we shared together from growing up, it was really hard to think of one memory specifically. I do miss him and still hear his voice. I can still hear his laugh. I can still hear him telling me stop cussing around his mom. Ty will always be remembered by me for just, he knew how to break the ice in any situation, and he knew how to make you smile and laugh even if you were upset with him or a situation you were just not in the mood. He could pull it out of you. And if I think back of a real core memory, it'd probably be our senior year of high school going into our freshman year of college. That summer in between, me and Ty spent every day together almost. On the porch, having sessions, freestyling, hooping, chasing after girls, really just becoming teenagers into young adults. And once he got up to DuPage for college and I had went off to college, I went and visited him one weekend. And my song of memory is going to be Day and Night by Kid Cudi. We spent that entire weekend just talking about life and goals and walking through neighborhoods of what we wish we could have when we get old and what we're going to have. And I'll just never forget that weekend of just playing that song over and over again and rapping it and freestyling together and just really sharing those memories. And I love you, TP. Happy birthday, bro.

0: as siblings, like niggas would come home and watch Power Rangers, turn Power Rangers on right away and have to fend for themselves. You know, niggas would be smoking one hitters and doing chores and deleting voicemails from schools that niggas skip class. And, you know, like, just the daily 217 Marco Drive was everything, for real.
1: Huh. Yeah. Phil. Bone snaps and crane kicks, divine intervention. I was put of the chain shit. But hook or crook a castle draped up in the same fit. Been rocking it for days now, and willing till the pay stop. See, there's no dinner or winner for second place, huh? Yeah, that's what I figured, so I handle my business. Confidentiality, all my plans to get richer. Then I master my role as my plan unfold. Right moves, make

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Niggas like Ty are immortal and will live on forever. 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I know he lives on through you, lives on through his daughter, mom. That nigga touched so many people's lives. And for him to have that type of impact in the amount of time that he had with us, that we had with him, people can't do that stuff in a lifetime. Like, 3 times those years.

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I'm here forever. I'm immortal. I'm a statue. I'm a public figure, trophy that's nice and shiny. I'm here forever, like air. Nobody say goodbye to the air.

For me, missing Ty, right? Missing Ty too, he was that nigga. He was that nigga. He was high vibrational before Muggs even knew how to tap into that type of frequency. And why the nigga would stay up all hours of the night to create art, right? Whether it was musically, whether it was visually, whether it was socially, it was a form of art through life.

So memory time. We're here to talk about TRK. You know what I'm saying? The Radical King himself. Honestly, man, TP was just TP232 for the world, bro. This is the most difficult mission I've had recently of having to talk about someone this special in 2 minutes. But hey, it's still two for him, bro. We met in college. And it was a collective of us, TP, Liv, Smitty, Spade, Mac. It was a ton of folks, but everybody was so consistent. It was so every day. And thing about TP was, even though you would see him every day you seen him, he had like 9 new beats on him. And all of them different. All of them, like, laid out and conceptualized and, like, consistent as a rock. Word up, son. Again, honestly, one of the people on the planet I still miss the most. And I got a chance to spend time with him in the moment that was the last time I ever got to see him. And it was right after he got married, and I was on assignment, I got special permission to go, and I didn't even know. And the song that we'll hear next is called Ballin', and a lot of, you know, because a lot of people are like, what's that about? And it's, you know, he played basketball and, you know, balling out and everything, but it's really just like, because when I heard about, like, when I got the call, bro, I just started balling, like, I just was balling in tears, bro, and that's really like, but in tribute. You know what I'm saying? His power is still too.

0: So memory time.
1: But when niggas got their Wizard of Oz tattoos, right? Like, it's who we are. It's who we are.

0: unless there are zombies.
1: So let me just.
0: That would, that'd be fire. That'd be awesome. Not a lot. Like, at any minute, niggas could just. Your favorite person could be dead, trying to eat you or kill you. I'm not down for that. Your favorite person?
2: Yeah, nigga.
0: Somebody you really love and shit. You gotta kill somebody that you really love. Shit is not true. Or you're gonna die.
2: That's the thing. It's not that.
0: Or you could just run away from that person.
2: True, but then like somebody else gonna be going through existence like that. I couldn't just let them go through like.
0: I'd probably kill them.
2: That's what I'm saying. I couldn't just let them.
0: I wouldn't care. I would just bow their ass off, bow, and then probably shed some tears, walk away. A dramatic moment, like
1: you being a thug, like that shit.
0: Yeah, like that shit should really deserve like an Oscar or something. Some type of, like, that, that's how it would feel. Like.
1: That's crazy. Because
0: then you would have to live with that. But there's nothing else you could do, you know what I'm saying?
1: You know, going Steak and Shake?
0: This thing is in it.
1: Yeah, you know, my life's wrong. I just didn't know where the hell we were going.
0: You thought you was dropping me off?
1: Yeah, I thought I was going that way for some reason.
0: You spat.

0: realize that, because that would have been not the right choice.
1: I know.
0: Because you had to bam and then go all the way there. And
1: I know.
0: You could So if a UFO just landed right now, we've seen some crazy ass shit.
1: That's crazy ass shit.
0: Yeah. Or just seen a UFO in the sky. Like,
2: lime green blazer, so see this nigga, lime green blazer, lime green blazer. I said lime green blazer, so seedless nigga, what's the motherfucking flavors? You should be scared, your highness is in your haircut. Gold slice, nigga, I'm smoking, I'm so sliced, pimping, I'm tailored. Notice I'm flyer than Delta and fuck the haters. Only wanna put me down, so I stay away from those you whom disbelieve in the wave crush. Orange is the taste of this berry occasion. Okay, son, these are the motives and the plans, cause we might not get another shot at history like Samson. DNA strands in the hair, it's amazing. A mason, maybe, but the smoke louder than crazy. I used to be quiet, but now I'm smoking like aces. They basic, stay away from original, can't tasters. And I'm with a bitch who love to roll while I taste her, but that's another story. Here's the rest of today's chores, bitch.
3: You can't help but look, it's a long way down.
2: Am I? But you gon' like this one. Many flavors, many haters.

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Smoking out the crib, the screen blocks the smoke from going in, because the smell is super mean and I'm high off super dream. 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I'm a king, you're a fraud, and I'm smoking, you're a fiend. Don't pretend I'ma do this to the very fucking end, to the next life, been a jet. All these niggas mend to the flow, to the glow. How we soon became men, how we know, because we higher than they friends. I reload, I rezone with another of those prints to dispense. It's time that's well spent while making mints. Money. Lime green blazer. And I bet it is, but fuck it, I'm worth a try. You fucking bitch, you. You fucking bitch, you. You fucking bitch. Roll up the weed. Let's make another song.

0: You're locked in. I hope. I'm locked in. That was TP Loco, King Patterson 2 on SoundCloud. If you were into that, you can find that on SoundCloud under the artist King Patterson 2. That was Lime Green Blazer, Soul Seedless. Hey, that's like one of my favorite songs of his, for real. Unhinged, which is like totally his vibe. I'm OPFM, and this is the Sonic Spectrum on WEFT Champaign 90.1 FM, your community radio of East Central Illinois. 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All right. Tuesday, June 30th from 2 to 3 p.m. at Meadowbrook Park, and that's going to be located at 2808 South Race Street in Urbana. You can connect with your community and nature with Illinois Extension's reoccurring Walk and Talk series. This year's series will take place on Tuesdays in June from 2 to 3 p.m. at various locations in Champaign, Urbana. Each session includes a brief wellness activity or lesson, followed by a refreshing guided walk on a paved trail. Participants are encouraged to bring a water bottle and wear comfortable shoes. In case of inclement weather, walks will be moved indoors to the Urbana Health and Wellness Center, which is located at 2002 East Washington Street in Urbana. The walk schedule, June 30th, Meadowbrook Park, 2950 South Race Street in Champaign. This program is free, but registration is required so participants can be made aware of meeting details for each session. 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All right, let's see. All right, save the date for the Flamazing Race on Friday, July 3rd from 4 to 5 p.m., from the Champaign Park District, the Flamazing Race is a wild twist on the classic duck race. Instead of ducks, they're sending adorable rubber flamingos down the Lazy River Slide in a high-speed showdown. If your flamingo places among the top racers, you will receive an exclusive prize. Proceeds from the Flamazing Race will go toward the CU Special Recreation Scholarship Program to help Champaign-Urbana residents who need financial assistance to access inclusive recreational programs. Flamingos are waiting to be adopted now, and the race is scheduled for August 14th with a rain day of August 21st at the Sholem Aquatic Center. And you can find all of this at WEFT.org under our public service announcements link. And there will be a calendar, and you can click on all days and see what's going on within the community, public service announcements. So, yeah. All right. We are going to keep the music going. It's a vibe. Shout out to TP Loco. I know he would like this one.
1: TP Loco, my brother. I've been thinking a lot about what to say. Truly still unbelievable you're not here in the flesh, man. You were the best friend I ever had, real brother. One of the first people I met when I moved to the Midwest, and we just locked in pretty much day one. Truly a blessing that we met in a truly a blessing when you meet someone who sees life through a similar lens as you. There are a ton of memories I can share, but I really just want to touch on you being a unique soul, a wise soul. Someone who could say something like, I can levitate, and everyone believe it. I remember you used to always say, if you eat standing up, you get taller. and really have Fuchsia standing up eating. True trendsetter for sure. Some people just come in this realm already having figured out what life is all about. You're like a light to help guide souls. And you did as you were just, seems like you were just kind of just passing through. It's like you knew you wouldn't be here for the longest time, but the right and the most righteous times. I love you, man. I miss you. And I ask you to continue to just watch over us. And we will continue to speak your name and just amplify your legacy in that way. Rest in paradise, brother. And like we always used to say, I'm gonna rule the world, and I don't care what my mama say. Peace and love.

0: to all my family and friends. 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
1: When the fighters are all around, all the lovers are underground, no one will save you anymore. So what's happening? What you rapping about, little boy? Is it cars? Is it girls? Is it my life, the world?
0: LupeTheFiasco.blogspot.com. Congratulations, ladies. This next one's for you. Peace.
2: 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Being in Czech Republic together, you know, and being the best siblings to each other and not too, though, you know, and but still loving each other no matter what.
3: All right, run it.
4: I never gave a fuck. I never gave a fuck about what niggas thought about me.

0: anyone come close to understanding him. I guess if I was born, they would love me more. Guess if I was simple in the mind, everything would be fine. Maybe if I was a jerk to girls, instead of being nice and speaking kind words, then maybe it would be okay to say then I wasn't a good guy to begin with. But my mind is all
1: crazy, crazy, crazy, crazy.
0: They got me thinking I ain't human, like I came here from
1: above, above, above, above.
0: Feeling like an airplane in the sky, but then they say I'm
1: crazy, crazy, crazy, crazy.
0: They got me thinking I ain't human, like I came here from

It's like I would play all my stuff for everybody, you know, and all my people would give me feedback, you know, and they'd be like, yo, why your shit sounds so different? You know what I'm saying? Why your shit like on another level? Why does it sound so different? Like, that's a bad thing. And I'd be like, why not?

0: not just the type to get hurt, but that's a past tense. My mind is on
1: hazy.
0: I be thinking that I'm wrong, cause they used to call me
1: lame.
0: My swag was a little different, but then my mind is
1: hazy.
0: I be thinking that I'm wrong, but they the ones who
1: lame.
0: I got the last laugh, nigga.
1: I be that man on the moon. I'm that man on the moon, and I'ma do what I do, so

I'll always.

A. TP loved that song. And I do too, especially now. To know TP, like, you know, his music taste was all over as well. Like, he enjoyed everything. And a lot of people tonight have spoke on, you know, his love for music and creating music, and no lies were told. You know, I do remember him always thanking me for kind of putting him on to new music, and like when he was stuck in like this never ending cycle of just creating his own music back to back to back, like, you know, kind of getting him out of that for like a second and like listening to other music besides his own and like getting a new, fresh, like, perspective and inspiration from other songs instead of, you know, just creating new music back to back, which, yes, he did nonstop. He has so much music in the vault. And like I said earlier, you can check him out on SoundCloud on King Patterson 2. So many. Every song that I've played tonight has a memory tied to it, for someone or for me specifically. And there's just so many memories. I can't even, you know, really get into one specific. I mean, like, from when we were kids and our rooms were right across the hall from each other, but our moms was right in between ours. And some nights when we couldn't get to sleep, we would be talking and laughing back and forth until she yelled good night, and he would mock her. She would be like, good night, like warning us to go to bed. And he would literally just be like, good night, and mock her. And it's just like little stuff like that. Like, you know, he's just hard-headed and stubborn. And like, honestly, he's a free thinker, you know. And he didn't care what anybody thought of him. He was going to be himself, true to himself. And that's something that always, like, inspires me, you know, in my everyday life. Like, to be true to me and, you know, my thoughts and feelings and all of this. But, yeah, there's just so many memories I could go through. But I do want to thank everybody who got involved with helping this idea come to life for this show tonight. I appreciate everyone who sent music and who sent me voice notes that I could add to the show. I think it really added a cool element to the show tonight. So thank you so much to everybody who was involved. Yeah, I appreciate it. This is the Sonic Spectrum on WEFT Champaign 90.1 FM. And I'm about out of time. I know it might not seem like it to you. It's 11:51 here in the studio, but I've got one more song left to play, and it's pretty long. And I do want to speak on that really quick before I play it. The song, in the moment, I didn't realize that it would become such an important song to our story, or like, at the very least to me. I have a video that my wife took of us dancing to it at his wedding, and it's something I cherish because even in the midst of everything we were facing, so much uncertainty and hope. And in that moment, we were just in that moment, you know, laughing and dancing and kind of choosing for a short time to forget everything else happening. And without the footage, I'm not sure I'd even remember that moment. So I'm very, very thankful to have it. And so I will leave you with that one for the night. And thank you for tuning in tonight, hanging out with me. I am OPFM. This is the Sonic Spectrum. And you're only as cool as you treat people. Good night.

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It was almost like it was just in my mind. I wish they'd blow it one more time. Well, I thought I heard that Natchez whistle blow. Somewhere in the rain out there, over by Algiers.

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Y'all hear this? Some nice vibes right here. Hold on, y'all, hold on. Let me try and put something on this. Hold up. Might as well call me a wizard. Got these girls' head over here like a blizzard. They call it black magic, but it's just a feeling that tragic. They ask what I'm casting. I tell them that's not the question they should be asking. They tell me they never smile like this. They talking the truth. Try to relay and relate, but it seems like my words never go through. I tried my best, and I'ma keep putting my best to the test. I got my crest, and I hope you know my heart's still in my chest.

0: 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But we have jazz, we got blues, Celtic music on Sundays. We've got some industrial stuff at night. So check it out.
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My name is Anthony Santarelli. I'm the chair of the music committee, as well as on the Roots Rock and Reggae Collective. And one of my favorite things about WEFT is the vast music collection that we have here. It's literally wall-to-wall shelves of really great music curated by our genre directors. 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

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Obscure and skewing older. Cracking the cases. Scully and Mulder. Just check the folder. And you might

0: not become a poet for you too. You know what? You do what you gotta do. 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

it's time to say goodbye to Jed and all his kin. They would like to thank you folks for kindly dropping in. You're all invited back again to this locality to have a heaping helping of their hospitality. Beverly Hillbillies, that's what they call them now. Nice folks. Y'all come back, yeah?

Hi, this is John Goodman, and I'm proud to be a Wefty. 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

It's time now for your good news for a good planet. Students Solar SUV. The range of electric vehicles is limited by the availability of charging stations, especially in remote areas. Students at the Eindhoven University of Technology in the Netherlands are tackling that problem with the Stella Terra, the world's first solar-powered off-road SUV. The undergrads custom-built the vehicle to withstand the harsh conditions of off-roading and then added solar panels. Boasting a top speed of 90 miles per hour and a range of up to 440 miles on sunny days, the vehicle's lightweight aerodynamic design reduces energy consumption while maintaining durable construction. Reclining seats double as beds and extendable solar panels provide shade when parked, making the SUV ideal for off-road fun and camping and a perfect car for ecotourism. As proof of concept, the team test drove the two-seater SUV across the challenging landscapes of Morocco, from the northern coast through dense forests and mountain trails all the way to the Sahara Desert without a recharge. The vehicle remained powered solely by sunlight for over 620 miles. While still a prototype, in 2024, the Stella Terra demonstrates what is possible for the future of sustainable transportation. And who knows, maybe someday we'll all be chasing sunsets this way, fueled by nothing but the sun itself. And this is Mandy from GoodNewsGoodPlanet.com.

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Yo, from here to Lebanon, we on that ride like Peloton, uniting all the colors, but got no need for Benetton. The energy we bring is six-sided like a hexagon. We transform like Optimus Prime, defeating Megatron in this marathon. Yo, we got the strength to journey on, saying buen camino to the passersby we come upon. We got soul, we got canto, we got the gift of song. Si cada día es un regalo, we give thanks along the way. Each day is a gift, don't you forget that. Music is empowerment to get past every setback. No one gets left back, this is all-inclusive. Don't resort to violence, peace is what we grew with. From the Midwest to the Middle East, we stand for peace and a voice for those treated.

It's about that time, we gon' kick that groove. Afro with those rhymes, sounding so, so smooth. Took the words from the chorus, switched up the style. Put it in the verse and flipped it like Simone Biles. Lyrical gymnastics, we vault to new heights with a little Bob Marley. Stand up for your rights. You have the right to dance like nobody's watching while we provide the music that keeps on rocking. We in the pocket with these quality beats. In the pocket like my cell phone, wallet, and keys. In the pocket like a quarterback with plenty of time. So when I rhyme, the band is a dominant O-line. When these instruments blend with these lyrics I'm writing, you in the presence of stars like Neil deGrasse Tyson. Houston, we have a problem, that's how we rock it.

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TCB, taking care of business. 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

everything. If dirt was a kingdom, then you'd be the king. On the Goodnight Trail, on the Lovin' Trail, our old woman's lonesome tonight.

just the same, wearing an apron instead of a name. 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

0: 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All right, this is Higher Ground, WEFT Champaign, 90.1 FM on your listening dial. 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So, Sister Carol, we are not able to play our music for some reason this morning. What is going on? I will figure that out.
1: My internet is working. I think our, of course, we're on our phone, so it doesn't matter. But I don't know what happened there. Can you get on your computer?
0: I think they're going to let me back in.
1: I think they're going to let you on. Yes.
0: We shall see.
1: At any rate, we are here today on June 13th, and today in Douglas Park is the celebration, not the actual recognition, but the celebration of Juneteenth.
0: There we go.
1: Oh, you got it? Soldiers!
0: No, we good. All right, we good. Thank you, Stevie. Appreciate it.
1: Thank you, Stevie. We appreciate you. We'll see you in Ghana here pretty soon. We appreciate Stevie Wonder for sure. But today in Douglas Park is the celebration. Juneteenth is June 19th, recognition of 1865. But it'll be celebrated today.
0: Recognition of 1865.
1: Recognition of Emancipation Proclamation of 1865 for those who didn't get the 1863 message 2 years later. But that is going to take place in Douglas Park today, June 13th, in recognition of the Juneteenth celebration on June 19th. That's actually happening next weekend. But there will also be a recognition on next weekend that's going to be led by Stephanie Cockrell and the Well Experience out in Stephanie Cockrell and the Well Experience out in East Urbana. They will have a parade, which is exciting. They'll have a parade and a community celebration in the Sunnycrest parking lot right after the parade ends. So that'll be on next Friday, actually. That is next Friday, correct? That is the actual
0: yes,
1: day.
0: June
1: it's Friday.
0: 19th.
1: The actual
0: yes.
1: day is next Friday, June 19th. And so we will be there for that celebration, that kickoff of the parade, at least. We have the awesome opportunity also to celebrate next Friday, that weekend, our great aunt's 100th birthday.
0: Yes, we have two. So A9 is 102.
1: She's 102.
0: And then Aunt Eileen is going to turn 100.
1: Which is exciting. That's exciting to me, having a centennial, two centennial birthdays in the same family, which is very, very unusual. We'll talk about family lineage restoration, the importance of it, and we are going down south. To celebrate a centennial birthday. So that's an exciting thing as well.
0: Yeah. 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
1: Mm-hmm.
0: Where you at?
1: I'm slipping.
0: Yes, come on now. Wake up. Let's go. Remember, tell them you want WEFT to receive the proceeds from your gift. DMX.
1: All right.
0: Ask them how much you're going to give me for my car. So I'll know exactly what WEFT is going to get. So we appreciate that. Something just jumped in my spirit here, and I certainly want to take a moment to reflect on our good friend, Mr. Jimmy Wilson, who
1: yes.
0: passed away. He was such a pillar in the community on the corner of 4th and Washington
1: That's
0: for
1: right.
0: so long, and serviced so many vehicles to help people get on the road, and always had, some words of wisdom for everyone, and he's going to be truly, truly missed. Have a blessed day.
1: Right. He come there. He used to fix my car, and he said, let me get this car fixed so you can get on to Springfield. Let me. Yes, we appreciate what you're doing for us out there in Springfield.
0: Yes,
1: took care of me, and I, you know, appreciate him. Certainly, he has joined the ancestors. We don't believe that people just die forever. No, their spirit just transfers and exists in another plane. So we could always remember them, and they are always alive to us because we have all these memories and connections with those people.
0: Yes,
1: so we just want to certainly send our condolences again to the Wilson family, and really appreciate it having the relationship with you all called him Motor Mount. I called him Mr. Wilson.
0: Mr. Wilson.
1: Mr. Wilson.
0: I never had that type of relationship with him to refer to him as Motor Mount. I know other people did, and I'll let that be that. But we always knew him as Mr. Wilson.
1: Mr. Wilson.
0: Yes, indeed.
1: He was a good person.
0: Yeah.
1: A lot of people transitioned in the last few weeks. A lot of pillars in our community have transitioned, but they are not. They are just not seen, but they are certainly here. Their spirit and energy will remain.
0: Yes, indeed. Yes, indeed. There's a lot going on.
1: What's going on
0: in this world around us and in our own personal lives, and we will not be making any public statements about what's going on. So y'all don't need to call and demand anything like that, because that's not gonna happen. So we're going to continue to gather all the information. Tatiana maintains her innocence as she has throughout this whole process, and that will continue. So we appreciate all the support, all the people who came out to the courthouse for the first hearing. It really meant a lot to her and to the family to see the level of community support that was already there. So we look forward to justice being served
1: and
0: the truth being known about all of this. So we appreciate the support, and we're going to keep on doing what we've been doing. So
1: amen.
0: For Aaron's angle, I do want to strongly encourage you all, if you know someone who is retired or is just interested in serving as an election judge, I do believe the two parties, Democrat and Republican Party, will be out trying to get commissioned election judges to turn in for this upcoming election. But I also know that, you know, other civic organizations, the League of Women Voters, a lot of the frats and sororities would be out trying to recruit as well. So I'm encouraging you all to sign up as for election judges so that we can have the number of polling locations that we would like to have for the upcoming election. So I want to continue to reiterate that. So we, you can go on the website, ChampaignCountyClerkIL.gov, and say, hey, go to the link where it says, I want to serve as an election judge. You can sign up today, and we will reach out to you in the coming days of next week or the following week to make sure that you are on our list and know when training will take place, because there is a requirement of at least 4 hours of training, and that takes place in person and online. So we want to make sure that you have the proper training for the upcoming election. It's going to be a midterm election, and it's a general election, so I anticipate probably 70,000 people in Champaign County will vote. So make sure you're one of those people, right? If not, make it more than that. We always like a huge turnout.
1: And we want them to vote by mail.
0: Oh, yeah, for sure.
1: Sign up. Can they sign up right now?
0: Well, you can always get on the permanent list.
1: Okay.
0: Yeah, so the permanent list is available if you are interested. And there is a huge mailer that we're going to be sending out, because I tried to get the legislature, not the legislator, because I know you carried the bill.
1: I tried.
0: The legislature to agree to allow jurisdictions to just mail you a ballot instead of this doggone application again. Do you want to be on the vote by mail list, the permanent vote by mail list? And now I have to send that out to 100,000 people, right, that I've sent it to at least 3 or 4 times. And so we've got a little over 20,000 people who are on the list, and that's good. But sending the same request to the same people over and over again, you know, it starts to become, I think, a waste of taxpayer money. Well, if I send you a ballot in the mail and you can just send the ballot back, more people will use the ballot than will use the application.
1: That's right.
0: Right? Yeah. You know,
1: the data shows you that.
0: The data is very clear on that.
1: Clear.
0: So I have no idea why this democratically led legislature in Illinois with a Democratic governor will not take up this growing trend.
1: It is a the kinks have been worked out, if you will, right? You have states who've been doing this for 20, 30 years.
0: That's right.
1: So it's not like, oh, my God, this is a new process. We don't know how to do it. Not new at all. No, this is already done. So the legislature has not taken the initiative to expand the VBM access beyond what we did 2 years ago, which was an expansion process. It was an expansion process, but it's not a full what do you call it? What do they call in Colorado? The statewide process, right?
0: Yeah.
1: It's not the full process, so clerks can send to all of their eligible voters.
0: Yeah.
1: And so we want to do that, and ultimately we'll still continue to work on expansion.
0: Well, certainly it has grown, and there was a lot of work. I actually did some work with the League of Women Voters last election. They came in the primary and did a lot of observations and had several people come in and observe for about a 2-hour period at a time, watching the vote by mail process. And so I'm gonna have them on the show at some point, or on the podcast that we're working on called Organized Truth. That is something coming out of the clerk's office soon. You can stay tuned to get information about that as well. But lots of very good information came from that project that the League of Women Voters embarked on. And I'm looking forward to being able to share that information with all of you. But certainly vote by mail has grown across the country. Several states have been doing it for years.
1: Mm-hmm.
0: Washington and Oregon have been doing it for over 20 years. And hundreds of millions of votes have been cast by mail without incident. And then places like Colorado, California, and various other states, Utah,
1: mm-hmm,
0: right. Have been voting by mail, and it's a growing process. And the entire state has access to that, and the county clerks can mail ballots to any active registered voter within that space. And if they don't want to use it, then they can come vote in person. So there's a lot of misinformation still and disinformation about it, especially coming from this Trump administration,
1: right?
0: About vote by mail. So it's because the Republicans, for whatever reason, since Trump has been claiming that it's
1: voted by mail,
0: fraud and all kind of different stuff, although he voted by mail and votes by mail. Then he makes these ridiculous claims and they listen to it. And the Republican Party has suffered from that because now their members think that there's something nefarious or something, wrong or illegal or criminal going on behind vote by mail. And it's not, and so the more people come and see the process, the more they see and understand how the security works and why it's a better, more efficient process for people who want to use it. And it saves taxpayers money. Right. So now this 103,000 people that I have to mail to. Well, how much does a stamp cost?
1: Right. A lot of money. Now. So we're 78 cents or something.
0: So we're talking $50,000 or $60,000 now we have to spend of taxpayer money to mail these applications to people who have already 80% of them have said, I don't want to do it.
1: Mm.
0: Right. So if that's the case, then the education continues. But it does. I don't want to be the person who's frivolously spending or wasting taxpayer money by sending you an application that I've sent you 3 times already,
1: right.
0: And you've told me no each time you don't want to do it. So I accept that, right? I'll continue the education campaign and the benefits of it, or try a legislative measure with the being able to mail to everyone. But why waste this money, right? You know what I mean? It doesn't make any sense. So that's $60,000 just in postage.
1: Right.
0: Not the paper or the time that it takes or the envelopes and all of that that we also have to take to cover. So maybe the legislature will start to see that, because that's just Champaign County.
1: Right, we're not talking about
0: every county in Illinois has to mail to all of their active registered voters an application saying, hey, would you like to vote by mail? Now, I was very supportive of this when the first 2 or 3 times that we did it, because you want to give people a chance. But 4, 5, and 6 is like, hey, I think they've spoken on this issue, and let the education campaign ensue from that standpoint, and give us the jurisdictional legal framework and legal ability to mail to folks. So when you compound that, when you multiply that by 102 jurisdictions, 60,000 is average for us. What do you think DuPage County and Cook County and all these larger counties are going to spend? They're going to have to mail to 500,000 people, 1 million people. You know what I mean? That's just a tremendous waste of taxpayer dollars.
1: Yeah.
0: Now it goes into USPS system, or it's somewhere the federal government gets the money from the postage. I don't know what the breakdown is, if your state gets any of it or if it all just goes to the federal government. I'm not sure. But that is a complete, I think, a colossal waste of resources at this particular point.
1: Well, you know, we'll continue to try to fight for more access, which is what it is, and they will continue to try to fight for less access. that's how simple
0: it is. But that's why I don't understand
1: right.
0: What a democratically controlled supermajority in the House, the Senate, and the governor's mansion is Democratic. All these other states have done it. We usually follow California. California has done it. We've had the subject matter hearings on it. It saves money. It increases participation. It is a no-brainer. I don't know what's going on
1: but there are lots of things that would save money, but saving money is not always the objective of government.
0: Is that right?
1: That's not always the objective. Yeah. If I can sell you a bolt that costs 80 cents at Home Depot for $80 a bolt, right, it's not always, the objective is not always to save money.
0: Yeah.
1: Right.
0: Listen, I know the democracy is not free.
1: Yeah, that's not what
0: And
1: happens.
0: So I'm not talking about undercutting democracy. I'm talking about increasing participation. All the data shows that if I mail ballots to everyone, more people participate.
1: Mm.
0: In all of the elections, those states that have vote by mail, where the jurisdictions can mail to all active registered voters, all of their numbers are higher than Illinois in every single election. Right? So,
1: I get it.
0: I mean, do we want people to participate or not?
1: I'm with you. No, we don't really want everybody to participate, because if we did, we would do the thing that gets everybody to participate.
0: There you go.
1: You know, we
0: actions
1: just have to be honest about
0: words.
1: What we're doing, right? If
0: That's
1: you
0: right.
1: really want, if you want justice, then you implement the things that create justice. You don't do the opposite. So, no, we don't really want everybody to participate, because everybody could participate if you sent everybody who's eligible a ballot.
0: That's right. That's right.
1: That's a simple thing. But at any rate, we are certainly, I don't know whether you was had.
0: Well,
1: any
0: I had, you know,
1: you
0: so certainly I was trying to drive home the importance of the election judges. There's no elections without election judges. And this VBM, this vote by mail piece, actually does help alleviate some of those concerns, because the more people sign up for vote by mail, the fewer polling locations, physical polling locations that are necessary.
1: You know, people get so, what do you call it? Wrapped up in the idea of a polling location closing,
0: mm-hmm.
1: but not wrapped up in the idea that you can only have it open with election judges. You know what I'm saying? The way that we think about these things is counterproductive, right?
0: You would think that the people who were complaining about it closing
1: would be
0: first in line to be an election judge.
1: To be an election judge, because I can't open it without you.
0: Yeah, but they're not. Right.
1: You know, that's why people say, you know, the darndest things when it's time for the closing of the polling location, but nothing to make sure it's open.
0: Yes.
1: That's for y'all who's out there who seem to complain if the polling location closes, but you have an opportunity right now to ensure that it doesn't. You can sign up right now to make sure November has the appropriate number of judges, so you can have the appropriate number of polling locations.
0: So, and we need about 500 judges.
1: That's a lot.
0: Let me be very clear. We need about 500 judges for this upcoming election, so that we can have the adequate number of judges at each polling location. And that also includes Dropbox judges, distribution judges, polling location judges, early voting judges. That's the totality that we need, is about 500 judges. And I think we have about, we had 275 or 280 that participated in the last election. So it is incumbent upon the two parties, that's who have the primary responsibility of recruiting election judges, as well as other civic organizations, to take up that mantle. So it is important that you participate in that. We also, one of the things that's happening, we are talking more and more about it. I want all the homeowners out there to prepare to give us a call starting Monday, 384-3720. Give us a call over at the clerk's office in the recorder's division, so that you can get signed up for the free property fraud alert, so that if you are a homeowner, you want to make sure that you're getting messages if anyone tries to file a lien or tries to claim that your property belongs to them. We really want you to sign up for this free property fraud alert. We will be out at Douglas Park today. My staff and I will be out there from 12 to 3 for the Juneteenth event. It is not Juneteenth, and we don't celebrate to July 4th on July 5th or July 7th or July 1st, so we don't know quite understand why we're celebrating Juneteenth on the 13th instead of on the 19th when it actually is. But we'll
1: maybe
0: be
1: we'll
0: out
1: find
0: there.
1: That out today.
0: We will be out there, and we do want to participate. Want you to come and sign up to. You can sign up for your vote by mail. You can get the free property fraud alert information. We will have all that information for you. We are still working on the restrictive covenant project. That restrictive covenant project, what it basically does is outlines the places and locations within Champaign County, but particularly Champaign-Urbana, where black people were not allowed to live in certain areas of the community. And one of the things that we see happening now around this property fraud and tax sale is that, you know, properties are being taken. If you don't pay your property taxes, someone known as a tax buyer will pay your property taxes for you. You might think, "Whoo, well, that was nice of them." No, that's not the party that we're talking about. They buy your taxes or they pay your property taxes so that they can earn about 12% interest on the money that they use to pay your property taxes. But that means that you now have to pay them back interest, penalties, and fees. So if you're having problems paying your property taxes, if you have a property tax or a property assessment that you thought was too high, there is the Board of Review that you can appeal to see if your property value has been assessed too high or too low. It's up to you, sort of a double-edged sword, because the more your property is worth, the more value we can get from you, more we can tax you from the property tax standpoint, the more your assessment will be, the more you'll pay. Because you have to pay about a third of the cost of your home. So if you want to appeal that, the Board of Review is where you make that appeal. So people are losing their homes because they can't pay the property taxes, and property taxes are going up. And people are senior citizens or they're on fixed incomes, and the property tax is outpacing their income. So then they end up having to either sell their home or lose their home. And there is a lawsuit that is pending that's because a lot of us feel, I certainly do, I'm just be clear, I think it's unfair for people to lose their entire home and all the equity in their home because now after paying mortgage for 30 years, now you're retired, you're on a fixed income, and you can't afford the property taxes. Now your $150,000, $100,000 home is taken from you or bought at the tax sale for $12,000, right? And you just lose everything for that $12,000. So this person now comes to buy your home, and now they gain all that equity, right, plus whatever fines and fees that they accumulated and interest they accumulated for paying for your taxes. Now they get your home as well for
1: a
0: pennies
1: fraction,
0: on the dollar,
1: a fraction
0: of what it's worth.
1: It is another example of exploitation in the system, because what I have seen, and we took this up this session, Representative Tarver took up the bill to redress the ruling from the Supreme Court around the issue of equity in the tax buying process, right? Mm-hmm. So the homeowner, as you said, has equity in those homes, but because the way that the tax sale system is set up, and it was set up to be predatory, sure. No question. The way that it is set up, and we were trying to redress this in the legislation that did pass this session, was that the person whose home is being quote unquote bought for their failure to pay their taxes, that person was losing all of their equity until the Supreme Court ruled and said you couldn't do that. You have to return the equity to the homeowner minus the fees and the fines. And here's the trick. If you say my house that was $150,000, I probably got a good you know, maybe 80,000 of equity in the house. Well, when you go and buy my taxes for, just assume the taxes were only $3,000 that I couldn't pay, mm-hmm. right? It was $6,000 total. I didn't pay that second installment. It was $3,000. Well, when I didn't pay that, a tax buyer comes in and says, well, I'll pay it the $3,000 to the county, and I'll hold on to it for the time that the law allows me, which is up to 3 years, and interest will accrue at 12% mm-hmm. on my money. So it's good for me to sit on it. And in the meantime, the statute says that I can also claim anything that I repair and fix. So what was supposed to be to make sure that the property is not rendered, what they call, that people weren't squatting in the property, damaging the property, mm-hmm. abandoning the property, long as I board the property up and make sure that they can stay intact while this happens, that's reasonable. But what they've been doing, some tax buyers have been doing, is repairing things like siding, roofs, mm-hmm. repairing whole lighting structures inside of someone else's home, mm-hmm. increasing the cost that I told you was a $3,000 cost. Now, by the time they finish adding the fines and fees on it, now I owe $68,000.
0: Not just the fines and fees, but the repairs.
1: The repairs.
0: The quote-unquote repairs, well, but they are improvements. I'm going to tell
1: you, they put... They put sales tax, sub tax, interest, clerk fee, take notice fee, tax buyer fee, petition fee, and then miscellaneous fee.
0: So let's be clear. Let's slow it down a little bit and let's be very clear that the tax buyer notice, take notice and stuff, that comes from my office. And that is sent out via...
1: Certified mail.
0: Thank you. So that we can get. So that's expensive.
1: So that person knows.
0: So that person does. So these are the sort of fees that get accumulated. Are the procedural steps that we have to take within the office, right? And some of those can be waived depending on the situation, yeah. right? But you know, everybody's got their hand in that pot, right?
1: Everybody.
0: And this is how poor and working class people get exploited over and over again, because rich people don't find themselves in this situation because they just simply pay their property taxes, right?
1: The income issue.
0: Yes, the miscellaneous stuff I want to make sure I speak to, because that is where what you're talking about is a person is now coming in and fixing the siding or adding a roof or fixing the AC. Mm-hmm. This is because that person fully intends to take ownership of that property.
1: Correct.
0: And then rent it out.
1: Even though that's not what's supposed to be happening, right?
0: And by doing so, they are forcing the current homeowner to pay for the improvements for the tax buyer to reap the benefits when they rent it to a new renter.
1: That's it.
0: That is just pure exploitation.
1: That's pure exploitation.
0: Right?
1: Yep.
0: And there are judges are allowing this for something. I don't know if it's a loophole in the law
1: or if the judges
0: are not aware of how these tax buyers are taking advantage of their rulings. Right?
1: So we changed the law.
0: And so now the last thing is that I want to make sure you're clear, that to all the listeners are clear, that whenever someone buys your back taxes, when you don't pay your property taxes, the first, second, and even parts of the third year, you still have the ability to do what's called redemption.
1: Mm-hmm.
0: You can come to my office and say, okay, I have the money to pay all of my taxes that I owe, plus any fines or fees, and then you have complete ownership of your home again, okay? So there is a opportunity within a three-year window for the person who was unable to pay their property taxes at one point to redeem their home and to pay that. It is after that three-year period where a tax buyer has paid for and covered your property taxes within that three-year period that they have the legal ability now to take ownership of mm-hmm. your property.
1: Mm-hmm. That's right. But if I'm able to add new sheetrocks to the ceiling I'm going to charge you another $3,500. Remember, your taxes were only $3,000.
0: Mm-hmm.
1: But because I've come into this process and I know the system, right? I know that this judge is going to approve all of these miscellaneous, what they call miscellaneous fees.
0: And make you pay for them.
1: And make you pay for them. And what I realized when I was working with Tarver on the legislation, on this particular part of the legislation, was to redress the fact that they were exploiting mostly seniors. When we pull the records, it's mostly seniors, people who have lived in the home for the duration of the ownership of the bank, right? Your mortgage. Mm-hmm. Once that mortgage is completed, then you technically you own the home and all you have left is the property taxes. Mm-hmm. Where if you are a senior citizen and you live on Social Security fixed income, because the county, city, school district, sanitation district, whoever it is, levies a higher amount of taxes to the residents, does not mean that that senior citizen's income changed. It did not. And so that senior citizen who's working on a fixed income is going to struggle to pay that tax liability if you consistently raise it. Yeah. This is part and parcel of the problem.
0: And so I should say that there are senior freezes.
1: There are
0: certain exemptions that are available for you, but you would also need to go to the county assessor's office to learn, or to the county assessor's website. Yeah. Go to the county assessor's office to talk to them and ask questions about what exemptions are available. So there's senior exemptions, and there's military veteran exemptions and disability exemptions. There are several different things that you may qualify for. And the last thing I'll say about that is, you know, in that season where your parents or your others, your significant others pass away and they are the owners of this property, they may have had a senior exemption. Or if your mom or dad was a military veteran who was disabled and they didn't have to pay property taxes.
1: Right.
0: Well, when they transition and you take ownership, that does not transfer to you. So if you're 50 and you're not even a senior yet, then you have to pay the full amount of property taxes that when they didn't pay anything.
1: Exactly.
0: So, and then people walk in, they say, well, I didn't know mom didn't have to pay anything. That doesn't apply to you. And so now that $3,500 that she owed, you owe.
1: Yeah,
0: right?
1: That's right.
0: And maybe you're not prepared for that. So you have to think about these things. And one of the reasons why we try to share this information with you all is because if you haven't gone through it, you probably don't know it.
1: That's right.
0: So you jot it down, make note of it, make sure you talk to your real estate attorneys or whoever it may be, and so that your will and all those things, you're aware of all those things and you know how to address it. There's something called transfer on death instrument that you can fill out in the recorder side of my office so that you know exactly who you want your property to go to, and it sort of complements your will or something like that. So this is very important
1: information in
0: this capitalist, exploitive society where your property, home ownership, is one of the fastest ways, or used to be one of the most securest ways to get to some sort of wealth because the value of your home and the equity that you have in your home, and you can leverage it for college tuition or whatever that you want to. So you need to really take stock and take heed to what we're saying about the importance of the property fraud alert and making sure you understand your property taxes
1: and
0: your exemptions, for sure.
1: Please.
0: Yeah. All right, so let me do my underwriting here. This hour of programming is brought to you by the listeners of WEFT and the Make It Champaign Urbana, Make It Champaign Urbana. 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Are you passionate about the community? 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I think that's pretty cool. Made me think about Martell always saying that I'm a community ambassador. So many of us who have been here for such a long time, we know everyone. You know what I mean? So you know places, know how the history. So when new people come, they can get acclimated to the way things work in here and what the culture is in Champaign-Urbana.
1: Yes, that's a good one. We appreciate that. I appreciate the clerk giving us an update and certainly giving us as much information as you can to prevent the loss of generational wealth. And we've seen this happening. When I pulled the list from Cook County, the list of people who are losing their homes from the tax sale process, the list is like a magazine, like a newspaper. It's so many names in the paper on the tax sale issue. It's incredible.
0: It is.
1: You spent your whole life trying to find something stable for your family. And once again, there is a system that can take all of that away from you. And some people say, oh, well, you should just pay your taxes. Well, that would be lovely. That would be lovely if my income followed and increased every time my taxes did. That would be lovely.
0: Yeah.
1: But that is not the system that we live under. So
0: well, when you have
1: information,
0: you know,
1: trillionaires,
0: so much power, and 100 billionaires and
1: Elon Musk is about to cross the threshold of being a trillionaire. A government that allows that is just unbelievable.
0: And be specific. Yeah. It's allowing a private entity to publicly trade.
1: Correct.
0: So you basically, they said that when this SpaceX launches, so to speak, those of us who have pensions and other individuals invest for us, for our pensions, that SpaceX will be almost like part of the S&P. That you will automatically be investing
1: in
0: that.
1: It's like, this is incredible.
0: Will become a trillionaire, right?
1: He's just taking all your money.
0: And so at some point, and I think this helps us transition into where we're going, some point in this society, working class, middle class, working class, poor people will have to band together and say, we are absolutely opposed to this type of billionaire exploitation.
1: It's unbelievable.
0: Certainly the billionaire themselves are going to be like, well, I'm comfortable with being a billionaire, I'm sure. And those of us who would like to live vicariously through them and hope to become one, we may celebrate all the things, the lifestyles of the rich and famous. All that means is that yo behind is being exploited.
1: That's all it means.
0: Because they ain't working. Elon ain't doing the work. Okay, all these billionaires, it's going to be the same thing. They are not working.
1: Mm-hmm.
0: Okay, their money is making money for them. Just like we just talked about these tax buyers.
1: Yeah.
0: They talked about once Elon Musk becomes, Jimmy Kimmel was referring to this the other night, that once he becomes this trillionaire, he will be able to buy all NFL teams, all the baseball teams, Nike, he would just be able to own
1: everything
0: and still have $276 billion. You understand what I'm saying?
1: You
0: this
1: should play
0: is
1: that
0: absolutely
1: piece
0: ridiculous that we
1: Kimmel
0: would allow this. I'd have to find it.
1: I'm
0: not prepared for that at this moment.
1: I mean, I think the words that Jimmy Kimmel say on that really makes the point, though, that the level of exploitation and allowable exploitation, meaning the government allows this exploitation to take place, allowing this, forcing us and our resources to be spent in ways that we object to, i.e. SpaceX, i.e. this constant war drumming all around the world, right? When we are suffering from not having resources for basic needs, right? We're paying for others to have free access to health care that we don't have.
0: Mm-hmm.
1: So, I mean, I think this is the fundamental problem of America right now. And we have to become not just conscious, but real about this, right? As you approach your 250-year existence, right? You got to become real about what you made.
0: Well, one of the things that I would say, as we talked about Elon, and we got these Epstein files and all these wealthy people who were trafficking these young girls and raping them and doing all types of things, if not more, right? And yet, only Ghislaine Maxwell is in jail.
1: Right.
0: You know what I'm saying? Like, what's going on here? So there's a lot more to this. These prosecutions seem to be very selective and how they move forward. So,
1: well, he said he was going to be selective.
0: That's what
1: he announced
0: said.
1: It, right? Yeah. I'm going after my political enemies and those Democrat, he called, you know.
0: Yeah.
1: That's what he said he was going to do.
0: Yeah.
1: And that's what he's doing.
0: So, you know, the importance right now of knowing when you are under assault. If you allow your emotions and your personal ideologies or feelings about someone to interfere in your ability to analyze what's happening, that's how you remain in awe of the United States, as the book says, right?
1: Yeah,
0: or you remain in awe of some system that you don't have the ability to analyze it, to critique it, or to push back against it. This is an assault on all of us. If you are some, remember, there used to be a middle class. I don't know if that exists anymore, really, in the United States, right? Working class people, people who are poor people
1: losing
0: who are
1: jobs.
0: Just trying to make it, right?
1: Yep.
0: Who are trying to have a quality life, and you're pricing them out.
1: Yep.
0: Middle class people who are earning $150,000,
1: $200,000
0: a year.
1: Your money don't go that far no more, dude.
0: Are saying, I'm not pumping premium. I'll take the mid-grade or the regular.
1: That's right.
0: Right? And what then, what are poor people doing and working class people doing? Right? Well, they're going to ride a bike. Or well, now we're going to put a law and say, now you got to have insurance.

0: dries up, it is far better for us and far more beneficial for us as working people, as poor people, people of color, to organize together and say, no, we're pushing back on any of this economic exploitation.
1: Yeah,
0: we're just not having it in any way, shape, or form, from tax buy-in to Elon Musk or anything else that you see happening.
1: I mean, I think
0: that is attacking working people.
1: That's what needs to happen, because today, you think it ain't you, but it's you.
0: It's you.
1: They're counseling. Look, I just saw that the Mike, what's his name? Mike Johnson?
0: Yeah.
1: Ain't his name Mike Johnson?
0: The Speaker of the House.
1: Speaker of the U.S. House. The Speaker of the U.S. House and the Republican Party are working to pass legislation to finally gut Social Security. It's actually on the table in there. People are not paying attention to what's happening. And I'll just say this as we go to the top of the hour. What I saw as we closed out session, not having passed anything, we was working on the Power Act, and certainly that's in my committee, the Power Act to restrict or regulate, if you will, the data center growth, right, in Illinois.
0: Yes.
1: That has been a huge thing. And this data center conversation is going to be one that will be around for a number of years, because as the industry grows and Illinois is a target state. And why is Illinois a target state for the growth of data centers? Because we have a huge amount of water resources in the state of Illinois. And those water resources are the target goal, right? You have to have water in order for you to cool a big battery, right, called a data center, because a data center is just a big old super duper computer.
0: Well,
1: right?
0: It's a whole bunch of computers.
1: It's a lot of them. I'm just saying the whole warehouse is computers. I mean, it's backup, what they call those tower computers.
0: Yeah, servers.
1: Servers, thank you. And those things have to be cooled, which you need water to do that. So that's why Illinois has hundreds of applications right now requesting the permitting process to start in order for a data center to be stood up in all of these communities across the state.
0: And see,
1: this is a huge issue.
0: Yeah, poor people. I think is his name Justin Peters, the brother down in Memphis, with the fro. He was talking.
1: You mean the state representative?
0: The state rep, who was drawn out of his district.
1: Right.
0: He said that these data centers are going to use your water, your drinking water, to cool the computers to take your jobs.
1: Yes.
0: And you're going to say yes. You're going to vote for that. There needs to be moratoriums. And I know the county has like a 6-month. We are not playing games with them. All this work that you and Scott did before he passed to protect the aquifer.
1: Yeah.
0: And that you've continued to do to protect the aquifer. Now you're going to have
1: any number
0: of entities able to use the water to cool the data centers
1: and so
0: that take your jobs.
1: Yeah, so we're trying to work on a regulatory framework that says, if you stand that computer up over there, you're going to have to bring your own resources to it. Your energy resource, your water resource, you're going to have to bring your own resources to it. So you got to have a closed loop system in order for you to stand this thing up. But we haven't even gotten far enough down the road around the regulatory framework because people are really trying to understand what this means in the long term.
0: Yeah.
1: Now, some communities are way ahead of us, and we've seen some unbelievable reporting out of Tennessee, for instance. Tennessee is one of those places where the community thought that the community benefit agreement, whole nother discussion.
0: CBA,
1: the companies come to a community and say, hey, we want to bring jobs to your community. We're going to bring 200 jobs. Mm-hmm. What they don't tell you is that those, in most cases, are temporary jobs, meaning just to build it.
0: Or sub-proletariat
1: jobs just to clean it. But ain't nobody else working up in there, because these are all automated systems. So you

0: sell to the community that this is a great economic development tool. That's what they do. Economic development tool. You sell that to the community, and then within 5 years, that thing is drawing so many resources out of that community. It does not equate to the number of jobs that they claim that you were going to get as a result. So
1: how
0: the
1: many
0: benefit,
1: jobs did it cost
0: that's
1: you?
0: Right. What does this cost you? So each one of those jobs that they said they was going to bring will cost you $1.2 million for one job. And you could have easily used $1.2 million to do guaranteed incomes for 100 people versus one, right? Mm-hmm. So the benefits don't weigh out. And Tennessee is a good example. New Orleans is a good example of the misrepresentation of the economic benefits.
1: And you see, this is what Ken Salo was teaching us when we were doing the urban planning and doing the toxic tours.
0: Yeah.
1: He said, no, poor people get dumped on.
0: Yes.
1: So right. You don't see the power stations and the, we saw that how much money was spent for the crossing down in Savoy.
0: That's right.
1: Versus how much was spent for the crossing up here on the north end.
0: Which disrupts the traffic way more than
1: exactly,
0: the south
1: right?
0: end.
1: And you don't see the power stations in Ironwood or Behringer Commons, right? Mm-mm. You know, you don't see it in, you don't see these situations where Fifth and Hill, these toxic sites where coal tar and carcinogenics are stored underground, they're not in these wealthy neighborhoods, right?
0: Yeah.
1: So this idea of the poor being dumped on, where are these places? You say Louisiana. Okay.
0: Tennessee.
1: Then, you see, here we go.
0: Southside.
1: Once again. Mm-hmm. And so now here the one they're talking about, we already have a supercomputer on campus, right?
0: Mm-hmm.
1: And I never knew in the years that I worked there, I heard all this water running all the time. I didn't know what that was
0: with
1: about.
0: With the water. Mm-hmm.
1: So it's about cooling these servers.
0: Yeah.
1: Right? And so it's very similar to Clinton Lake, right?
0: Yeah.
1: So
0: Clinton Lake is
1: ain't
0: for
1: knocking
0: the,
1: nobody
0: for
1: else
0: the nuclear.
1: Who fishes at Clinton Lake and all that stuff.
0: Yeah.
1: I don't, right? The water is warm and it's like bath water in the wintertime in many places, right? So people crappie fish there all year long.
0: And that's because of the nuclear plant over in Clinton.
1: Exactly.
0: Yeah.
1: So this cooling, what I'm trying to do is just sort of paint a picture for people that the amount of water needed, right, is obviously a
0: it's
1: like a lake
0: it's
1: of water.
0: It's a lot of water
1: that's going to be used.
0: A lot of water.
1: And now you're talking about, you did the work on the aquifer. How long does it take some water that came through our system and went through our sanitary district and was put back into the creek? How long does it take?
0: You mean
1: take
0: the recharge?
1: The
0: it's
1: recharge.
0: A long time. It's a long time. The recharge of the aquifer takes a long time.
1: You see what I mean?
0: Yeah.
1: So if you can't play this game with your natural resources, and what we see on this planet with these folks in charge is that they think that they're going to pack up all their stuff and aim for the moon.
0: Well, that's what SpaceX is for.
1: You see, right.
0: That's
1: they
0: what
1: want
0: SpaceX
1: to they are perfectly willing to deplete all these natural resources, poison the water, poison the air, poison the
0: soil
1: and then find someplace
0: find
1: else to
0: else.
1: Go. So we can go poison
0: right.
1: there too.
0: Right.
1: Right? That's what we're dealing with. And that's why those of us who are part of this group who are being exploited, right?
0: Right.
1: Who are being squeezed, your health care, all these things that are
0: you can barely go to the grocery store. I mean, it is incredible. You can't go out to eat with two people and not spend $75.
1: Mm-hmm.
0: That is incredible for two people, right? So things have really, really, really began to show the cracks in the economic structure.
1: Mm-hmm.
0: This is just a cracking of the economic structure, and it can't be sustained because the majority of your people can't afford to live in your own economic structure. So the wealth inequality is what's going to drive the people closer together to push back. That's what it is. That's what Bernie Sanders has been saying. No, Bernie Sanders has been saying that since I started listening to Bernie Sanders many, many moons now, right? You can't have this level of wealth inequality and think that you're going to have a just and equitable society. You're not.
1: Especially when all the data shows that when people are poor, they're going to do certain things.
0: That's right. You're not going
1: to
0: have a just society.
1: And then you exploit everybody and make them broke and then say you're a piece of whatever, piece of crap because you committed this crime to survive.
0: You're going to survive.
1: Right?
0: You're going to survive.
1: Lord have mercy.
0: That's what it is. So at any rate, we're going to the top of the hour.
1: This is 90.1 FM on your listening dial. Higher Ground.
0: Brother Aaron.
1: Brother A-Dub, Sister Carol. 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Box 1223, Champaign, Illinois, 61824-1223. 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
0: That's right. Could I just tell you, as we go to the top of the hour, I don't know if you had a song you was going to play on that, but talking about Juneteenth and setting the course for the next hour of our discussion is Black history, lineage restoration, why we need to do it, and why we are celebrating Juneteenth, which is an important marker in the sojourn of Africans in America, and the history associated with us being in America. And so I wanted to spotlight Opal Lee. Opal Lee was the founding member of Juneteenth. Did you know that?
1: No.
0: Miss Opal Lee. She was born in 1926.
1: So Juneteenth, you alluded to it earlier as the 1865, when the message of emancipation reached Galveston, Texas.
0: Yes.
1: Right. Mm-hmm. General
0: Lee. General Lee.
1: I thought you was talking about Dukes of Hazzard when you said General.
0: Right. Dukes of Hazzard.
1: But the message was delivered to Galveston, Texas, in 2 years after the Emancipation Proclamation was signed by President Lincoln.
0: That's right.
1: And so the Juneteenth celebration is something that African Americans have adopted as our
0: Day of Emancipation.
1: Now, I think it's interesting. I think it's wonderful. I would love to dig a little bit deeper, because if it's being sort of compared to the 250-year anniversary of the United States, mm-hmm. right? This year is the 250-year anniversary on July 4th. Well, that speaks to self-determination, mm-hmm. the July 4th does. I don't know if Juneteenth actually can rise to that level, because this was the proclamation. This was the emancipation associated with a proclamation, not a declaration from us as a people saying that we are free and we will be treated as human beings, or we will fight to our death until that happens. Right?
0: I mean, I think that's a good question for a historian, not myself, mm-hmm. To kind of weigh in on, because would it be viewed in that sense that, you know, although you fought many, many revolts for your freedom, you laid mm-hmm. down your own flag saying that we are free people, mm-hmm. and now we have to fight for that, right? So Black people weren't just freed. We had to fight hundreds of years for that, right, in the revolts. And so I understand the revolts, but
1: if you're going to raise that as one, I would then let's take a Denmark VC or a Nat Turner revolt and say that's the day that we're going
0: to
1: use.
0: That's what I said. I would have to talk to
1: of emancipation.
0: I'm not debating you at this moment, because I can't. What I'm saying is that I think the view of that.
1: I appreciate that confession when you said you can't debate me. I y'all heard that, right? You know, she understands.
0: I'm certainly
1: no debating
0: not capable
1: me.
0: Of right. debating
1: yeah,
0: you.
1: Yeah, good job. Good job, Sister Carol. Good job.
0: Absolute. But that's not my point about Juneteenth and why Juneteenth is important, and why certainly it is a marker.
1: Sure.
0: It's a marker in the sojourn mm-hmm. of Africans in America. It's a marker, right? Mm-hmm. It only tells us a period of time that we were in. And I think it's important when you acknowledge and recognize people like Miss Opal Lee, who was born in 1926 in Marshall, Texas, mm-hmm. right? In what they, even in 1926, were treating our people as they were still enslaved, the conditions in 1926 Texas, right? So I think it's important for us to stop and...
1: Oh, I thought you said 2026. You said 1926. Okay.
0: 1926 is when Miss Opal Lee is born. She began to work. She was a teacher, mm-hmm. right? She taught history to the students in the school district where she was a teacher for a long time, retiring in 1977. Why is that important? She said that she knew that the children needed to know where they come from in order for them to know where they're going. That's a very basic concept, right, in mm-hmm. human sociology, right? You need to know where you are from, understanding your own cultural identity in order for you to blaze a path forward. And she believed that. And she believed what happened to Black people not getting the word in Texas for two whole years needed to be marked. Mm-hmm. So she began the journey of preserving local history. And I just want to, she says, since 1970, Lee has been involved in the preservation of local African-American history, which eventually led to the creation of the Tarrant County Black Historical and Genealogical Society. Now, you know, of course, I work with Sipaway, who's established one for Illinois. Since its founding, the society organized the annual Juneteenth celebrations. Each year, thousands gathered at Sycamore Park to commemorate the official ending of slavery in Texas. As part of the celebration, Lee often walked 2.5 miles, representing the number of years before Texas enslaved people knew that they were free. So this message didn't get there and for 2.5 years.
1: Now, so those who were human trafficked
0: in Texas
1: had not received that information.
0: Correct. So not only were they, Texas was built, again, just like the United States, built on the backs of enslaved Africans' labor, right, that they stole, but they stole it for an extra 2.5 years. 1865. In 2016, however, she began to urge.
1: So they got an overpayment.
0: Urge society to go bigger. Lee said that she, at 89 years old, walked from Fort Worth to Washington, D.C. I just wanted to say that. The level of commitment that is necessary for your history to be recognized in this country, she walked in 2016, urging us to make Juneteenth a national holiday. She walked from Fort Worth, Texas to Washington, D.C. to deliver 1.6 million signatures in support of making Juneteenth a national holiday in 2016.
1: How many signatures?
0: 1.6 million signatures.
1: Now, how long would it take to get 1.6 million signatures?
0: A long time. Because
1: we have lots of conversations going on about petitions and 2,500 signatures or 5,000 signatures, and people say, oh, my God, that is just too many signatures to go. And you said 1.6 million signatures.
0: In order to recognize Juneteenth.
1: 1,600,000
0: signatures.
1: Signatures.
0: To recognize Juneteenth as a national holiday.
1: So now, Juneteenth is a national holiday.
0: Wait a minute, I need to finish. She began her walk September 2016, gathering pledges and signatures along the 1,360-mile route and arrived in Washington January of 2017. It was cold. I just want you to understand.
1: But September, so October, November, yes. December, January. So it took her about 4 months.
0: That she walked from Texas to D.C. at 89 years old. She was 89 when she made this walk.
1: So all these folks saying, I don't like knocking on doors. I can't physically get out and knock on a few doors to get a few signatures. This 89-year-old woman can walk
0: 1,360 miles to Washington, D.C. from Texas. Her Juneteenth walk sparked renewed interest in making the day a federal holiday. On June 17th, 2021, Lee was presented at the White House when President Joe Biden signed the bill to make Juneteenth a federal holiday. It took to 2021. It still didn't get done right away. After she walked, she got there
1: still
0: in January of 2017.
1: Right?
0: To recognize the sacrifices and the enslavement of Africans in America that ended in 1863. Y'all didn't get the message to 1865, and it still took you to 2021, Democrats, 2021, Republicans, to sign that which should be an honorable thing to do. Should have been done in 08, maybe. And maybe it should have been done in 2012, maybe. Right? So this is what I'm saying. Oh, right? We shouldn't play this game. So we want to thank our Opal Lee. We want to thank her for her sacrifice so that we could acknowledge Juneteenth officially.
1: Now, I receive Miss Opal Lee's actions as acts of self-determination, that dogged determination, yes, that she displayed, right? I still go back to, you have this dude in the White House and some clear control. With all the stuff they've done, they could get rid of Juneteenth as a federal holiday at any point.
0: Sure they can.
1: Right, you know what I mean? So to defend these things is where I am with all of this, right? Mm-hmm. This 250 years that they celebrating, they shed blood.
0: That's right.
1: They said, you are not going to continue to exploit it. And they did this to their mama.
0: That's right.
1: Great Britain.
0: Yeah.
1: Father, whatever you want to call it, right?
0: It's your mother. They call mother countries.
1: This is your mother country that created you, that gave birth to you. And you was like, yeah, I bleed you about my freedom. And then we take a position that we just going to sing about it and hope that these people do right. We're going to educate our way out of it. Yeah, y'all can miss me with that now. Okay.
0: Yeah.
1: You're going to have to defend what you have, or you today's world, you don't have it.
0: Right. There was a poem that was written in Texas after they got the final word, and this is what it says. It says, slavery chained and broke at last. Broke at last, broke at last. Slavery chained and broke at last. Gonna praise God till I die. That's from 1865. Mm-hmm. So this is why we celebrate Juneteenth, right? The recognition of the Emancipation Proclamation, mm-hmm, that finally reached Galveston, Texas in 1865, June 19th. And it is important for us to not only recognize that, celebrate that, but to say, what does that mean?
1: Mm-hmm.
0: What does it mean that you get this notification, right, 2 years later? But what happened before that? The founding and the early revolution, and I'm watching people celebrate 1776 for the founding of America. But Black Americans, we weren't enslaved people. We weren't freed people. We were enslaved, and we were promised our freedom so many times fighting in the American Revolution, right? We were promised our freedom. We were promised our freedom from the British, from the Spaniards, right? From the Americans. We were promised our freedom. But each time, that freedom was never to come. We didn't receive it, no matter which war we fought in.
1: That's because nobody can give you freedom.
0: Well.
1: Okay? I mean, we just have to stop this. If you say that I came to you for my God-given right, then you have relinquished your authority.
0: Mm-hmm.
1: Okay? I don't care if it's the robin chasing the squirrel out the tree so the squirrel don't bother her babies, okay?
0: Mm-hmm.
1: Harriet Tubman saying, I'm going to be free or die. There's a declaration that you're going to have to make to be free in this space. You are not going to just be able to walk around, or you're not going to be able to
0: depend on someone else to guarantee it. It just doesn't work.
1: Because if they gave it to you, then they can take it away.
0: And this is what Pete Hegseth said. Pete Hegseth says, I don't know what rights y'all talking about.
1: See
0: that's
1: what
0: he said. He said, you only got the rights we give you. And this, I mean, the arrogance of these people is right. Unbelievable. But right. That is, the Constitution means nothing.
1: Let me use a different word. The clarity of these people.
0: The clarity. The clarity. Okay. I like clarity.
1: Right? Hey, you the one not clear.
0: You the one, well, no, they clear.
1: They very clear. You're not.
0: They're clear.
1: You think that you can get freedom by begging for it,
0: mm,
1: or singing for it, or asking for it,
0: yeah,
1: or claiming that the law demands it. Even laws only exist when you can enforce them.
0: Facts.
1: Okay? Mm. Period. And they understand that as well. Mm-hmm. That's why they have police forces and armies and ATF and everybody else to enforce the law.
0: Mm.
1: Just claiming that it's a law is not enforcement.
0: Right.
1: Okay, the light being red and nobody around, you run it, nobody bothers you. But if the police officer is there and stops you, now there's enforcement of the law,
0: yeah,
1: right? So you can't just make a declaration and not enforce it, right?
0: What's
1: so the United States Declaration of Independence was backed up by bloodshed and by going to war to defend it.
0: Yeah. That's it.
1: Okay, period. I don't, you know, you can get all mushy and squirmy if you want to, but at the end of the day, that's what this life is.
0: And I think it's we've seen repeatedly the need for us to fight back, because you just will not get equity and justice in a system that didn't build one, right? You just don't
1: never
0: build
1: intended for you.
0: Justice,
1: the culture is what,
0: right?
1: It is.
0: So it is what it is, and so it's important for us to understand the history of Juneteenth, the struggles of Jim Crow era, the Great Migration that we experienced coming out of the South, running from terror, mm-hmm. from the militia, the government militia called the KKK, and yeah. other nationalist organizations
1: and
0: like that.
1: This is why, right? You cannot stop. See, the Juneteenth celebration and what Mother Opal was sharing and showing you was that this was just her leg,
0: right.
1: of this okay. journey, right? The Juneteenth celebrations ought to now continue and be reparations components,
0: correct.
1: To it and everything. But if you let the Park District run it, it's not going to have that, okay? So when we go to the Juneteenth celebration on the 19th with Dr. Stephanie and the Well Experience and that whole thing, now you're going to have a space where Ubuntu and other people are there and the CU Reparations Coalition to take that energy and move it the next leg here.
0: Mm-hmm.
1: Because this was about economic exploitation. The
0: That's
1: whole
0: right.
1: human trafficking that we watched on the Slave Voyage website this morning that started back in 1515, right, and all the way up to 1865 to 1865.
0: Mm-hmm.
1: We watched economic exploitation, human trafficking for the benefit of a few.
0: Right.
1: Right. So now we're going to have a Juneteenth celebration for face painting and to have somebody do a reenactment of President Lincoln. You know what I want to know? I want to know when it was signed. I want to know this.
0: You know.
2: It's the resistance.

0: was in that room, what was the negotiation like on the Emancipation Proclamation, right? I'm not going to get all into that right now. I'm just saying, in the room where it happens, this is a decision being made. Do you think black people was in that room?
1: Well, George Washington was in the room, and he inherited an enslaved workforce and owned over 100 slaves at Mount Vernon, and Thomas Jefferson was in the room. And he, of course, we know about Monticello Plantation. He had hundreds of enslaved people on the Monticello Plantation. James Madison was in the room.
0: No. I'm talking about they weren't all in the room with President Lincoln
1: making
0: a decision.
1: These are signers of the... Oh, you said President Lincoln.
0: Emancipation Proclamation. I'm wondering who was in that room.
1: Oh, okay.
0: When it happened, right? Yeah, you know what I mean.
1: Oh, I thought you
0: you're talking about the 1776 type of the founding, right? I'm speaking specifically to, we were talking about Juneteenth, and you know, as a legislator, this was a legislative decision.
1: Yes.
0: For President Lincoln to sign the Emancipation Proclamation, there had to have been a lot of debate and stuff.
1: There was a lot of debate,
0: right?
1: I'm sorry, I didn't and pull
0: then
1: that up.
0: Coming to Juneteenth, why did it take from 2017 to 2021 to get it signed, and who was in the room when that happened? It's very interesting to me. Just
1: well,
0: to see
1: I don't
0: that,
1: think
0: right?
1: you can't talk about Juneteenth without recognizing, of course, the Emancipation Proclamation that was signed 2 years earlier. Historians, they argue that those who were enslaved realized that they had been freed, but they had been lied to again by those enslaving owners who were making money off of them even beyond the emancipation, right? Mm-hmm. Which is why reparations goes hand in hand with Juneteenth.
0: Absolutely.
1: You can't talk about, and this is where you're saying it depends on who's designing your celebration, right?
0: Mm-hmm.
1: Because if you talk about Juneteenth, which is emancipation, you got to talk about reparations.
0: They go hand in hand.
1: Juneteenth is the, you are no longer economically exploited as chattel slavery. Now, you know, we built another economic exploitation called Jim Crow right after that, right? So
0: all about economic
1: always.
0: Exploitation.
1: So, but how do you, let me read this. It says, some historians argue that enslaved people realized that they had been freed, but their wicked owners refused to let them go. Be that as it may, black people were held in bondage.
0: See? Now I don't have the ability to even protect my freedom.
1: Mm.
0: Yeah, the government can tell you, this is like the restrictive covenants. Yeah, the government can tell me that I ain't supposed to do it, but ain't nobody gonna come down here and make me stop.
1: That's right.
0: Right?
1: That's right.
0: And that's what the certain sections of the Voting Rights Act was. Sure, the federal government said, hey, you can't do this, but Alabama and Mississippi and all, they kept on doing it. So we had
1: to
0: send troops in to make you capitulate.
1: Desegregate the schools or all these other things.
2: Okay, wide-ranging discussion replay from Higher Ground. I hope they're doing okay. My name is Paul Muth. Sorry to abruptly cut that in, but... Something prevented the Ammons from coming in today. I actually thought it was they'd just come in late, and I was going to call in on this tax segment they were talking about and get an update on whether we have a millionaire's tax in Illinois. I don't think so. Don't think it happened. That leads into my question of what to play today. It's so overwhelming right now for me. One thing I wanted to get in at some point, so why don't I do it right now, is that I think one of the stipulations with the takeover and the co-optation of Delcy Rodriguez in Venezuela was they had to remove the Cuban doctors that had been going there for so long. And I looked up the Haitian earthquake and the response by Cuba, considering its size, its wealth, and its, you know, having been under a regular sanction program, not the blockade of oil that's going on now for so many decades, they responded incredibly. And during the COVID crisis, they were sending doctors to a variety of places, outbreaks in Italy even. And the Cuban doctors probably aren't there. They probably aren't going to be able to go there because Cuba is so absolutely smashed by the oil blockade, which is an act of war. Now, I tried to listen through NPR's coverage today. They had very little, it seems, on what's actually going on in the Gulf. No speculation. Well, I wouldn't have expected, even if they'd have spent some time on it, that maybe the attack on the pretext for this response was a false flag. Can't rule it out. Whose interest is it? I haven't seen what the explanation of the Iranians were for, I heard it reportedly, the alleged attack on a freighter, oil tanker, or some vessel in that struck aloud. And then now there's a strike back, and who knows what's going to happen next. And I hope to have some fresh material on that tomorrow. But what we now have is the fog of war, even though it's a ceasefire, they say. On the freedom of speech, I've got a long segment from Law and Disorder. A woman who I played before, I don't know how to actually pronounce her first name. Her last name is Gelman. And about a half-hour segment from Law and Disorder about the suppression of free speech through the accusation of anti-Semitism, particularly focusing on the role of the Anti-Defamation League through the years. I'll be listening closely, too. And I guess I'll put that on in the second half hour. Norman Solomon talking about the War Democrats. Actually, I haven't listened to most of this, so I'll be intrigued to hear what he says. He's with Roots Action. They had a petition very early on in the last election cycle asking Democrats to sign, and I signed it, even though I just caucus with the Democrats, that Biden honor his pledge to be a one-term candidate. It wasn't successful, and now what we have is what we have, a belligerent, petulant, sleepless, apparently, posting on his Truth Social in all hours of the night with his young secretary helping him, I suppose. Maybe he dictates. All right. Some segments of red material. I don't normally do that, but I want to introduce some stuff from Dropsite, and I need to check to see whether they've posted anything fresh on the occasion. Amongst other things in my morning this morning, my coffee maker actually failed on me, so I had to brew the old way with a filter and a cone. Anyway, enough about me. I hope you're sitting comfortably. Let's do an underwriting announcement from Krannert. Maybe they have something about local upcoming, not just tipping their hat to the fall fall lineup. I don't want to think about fall yet. Speaking of events, I guess the Riggs Fest kicked off yesterday. They've got a nice tent I've seen, and quite a variety of music going to be out there in East Urbana. I guess it's city proper. I don't even know. All right. Here's something from the Krannert, and then we'll actually get to the tax issue first. Haven't played anything from Tax Justice Network, but with all of the posturing about how the Democrats are swerving to the left, and one of the things is the capital levy or the wealth tax, and they have I'm going to play an excerpt of their segment on that. Guess what state in the union has the worst inequity in tax collection? It's Washington State. I was shocked. I knew they were down in the bottom 10 for a while, but I don't know how they got all the way to the bottom. Illinois isn't doing very well either, and both have a flat tax in their state constitution, which, to his credit, Pretzner spent a fair amount of his own money trying to get through. So we're going to do a basic tax justice issue. That's what when I thought the Ammons were live and it wasn't a replay, a segment I hadn't heard of their discussion of tax, I was going to get an update on that and mention that I was going to play this segment. So let's kick it with the underwriting announcement here.
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2: Okay, didn't check that. Somebody last night was using their USB for their production, and I didn't check to see if it was on the right setting. The other one is, so... Let's hear from Naomi Fowler, Tax Justice Network. I actually cite James Henry, who's with the Tax Justice Group here in the U.S. and also works with the U.K. version, in my article about Epstein's global role. It's in the latest Public Eye. It's not online as yet, but... can find it around town. I recommend it. And if I get to drop site, I might play a section about the latest revelation that they've done about his machinations in Africa. Jeet Heer, who I also cite in the article from The Nation magazine, actually calls him a warlord because he was involved in moving guns and money around, as well as just money and underage girls. That's a big weave there, isn't it? I'll try and be, haven't actually had my coffee yet since my coffee maker failed, so let's see if I can get a little more coherent here. Here is again Naomi Fowler, provided all the connections are working here.
5: Hello and welcome to the TaxCast from the Tax Justice Network. It's our podcast about corruption, tax abuse, financial secrecy, and how we fix it. I'm Naomi Fowler. In this episode, wealth taxes in the USA.
6: I sense a growing wave. Polling shows that Americans of all political stripes, even Trump voters, think there should be higher taxes on wealthy people and corporations. So it's really a matter of the politicians catching up to where the people already are.
5: We're going to take you to one of the United States' most tax-unjust states that's on the cusp of a big change. When it comes to tax justice in the United States, it's a bleak picture for sure, but there are some reasons to be hopeful. On the one hand, federal or central government policy under Trump has been to cut, and cut radically, the taxes that the very wealthy and corporations pay. But on a state level, some senates and assemblies are using their power to do the opposite. Before we get into the kind of movement for wealth taxes that seems to be spreading across that country, let's have a quick look at how the US system works on a federal level versus a state-by-state or local level. Here's William Rice of Americans for Tax Fairness.
6: The United States has a federal system, so in addition to the federal government, every state has a legislature and an executive, and they have very wide taxing powers. In fact, I don't think there's really any limit that the federal government places on the ability of states to tax themselves. There is a wide variety of taxation in the states. There are some states that have no income tax and have no sales tax and rely entirely on property taxes. There's some states that not only have income taxes and sales taxes, but have state taxes and corporate taxes. But with approval of the state government, certain cities and counties can even have income taxes. So there's a lot of different ways that people can be taxed in this country. So states have wide taxing authority and in some ways even wider than the federal government.
5: In theory, it's possible that a person could be taxed on their income twice. I mean, could they be taxed by the federal government and taxed by the
6: state
5: on their income?
6: Yes, and that does happen. I live in the District of Columbia, which is a special district, but they have taxing authority, and I pay taxes both to the federal government and to the District of Columbia on the same income. Yeah. And that's not viewed as double taxation because they're two sovereign entities.
5: So I didn't know that. So in theory, do they interact in some way? Do you have rebates balanced against what you
6: on the federal system, you are able to deduct a certain amount of your state and local taxes from your taxable income on the federal level.
5: Wow, that's really interesting. I didn't realize that. So, I mean, people's expectations should be pretty high if they're paying for two different places, right? You'd be expecting some pretty amazing public services.
6: I guess so. And that's why there have been these tax revolts over the years in California, specifically on property taxes, and certain states like New Hampshire is one of those states that has no income tax and has no sales tax and relies entirely on property taxes. But in general, the states that have a robust tax system have been wealthier and its populations have done better than the low tax states because they have the money to invest in roads and schools and healthcare and all these other things. There are a lot of Sunbelt states now that, like, say, Florida. Florida has no income tax. They attract a lot of wealthy people because of that, but they don't necessarily rank very high in terms of educational outcomes and things like that.
5: When we talk about wealth taxes, there are all kinds of them, but we can generally think about them as taxes on assets and or taxes that target high incomes. Back to William.
6: Every state, I believe, and their localities, in addition, have property taxes. And that, of course, is, in essence, a wealth tax. It's a wealth tax on what, for most families, is their most valuable possession, which is their home. Billionaires pay that on their home or homes in various states. But for them, where they live, their house is not their most valuable asset. Their most valuable assets are financial stocks and bonds, and other financial assets. And those are not taxed at all.
5: Exactly, yeah. When you have, you know, an army of accountants and lawyers and wealth managers, you can actually kind of maneuver around so many things. You've been monitoring all the progress around wealth taxes across the country. Which state policy do you feel is the most, I guess, goes the furthest or is the most successful example?
6: The only real wealth tax, that is a tax on assets rather than income, that's on prospect is in California, where they're gathering signatures to have a referendum on whether to tax the state's billionaires with a one-time 5% wealth tax. It's estimated it would raise around $100 billion based on the state billionaires' collective fortunes of over $2 trillion. That would be used primarily to replace the federal health care funding that had been lost because of the law the Republicans passed at the federal level last year.
5: He's talking about Trump's so-called big, beautiful bill, which was primarily a tax-cutting bill leading to a huge fall in federal tax revenue.
6: But, of course, wealth tax can also refer to wealthy people with high incomes because the two often go hand in hand. So among the new state taxes on super high incomes, the most aggressive is Washington State, and it's supposed to raise $3.7 billion in revenue every year.
5: What's happening in Washington State is particularly interesting because it's suffered for a long time from unfair and ineffective tax policy. This is Evan Walker of the Washington State Budget and Policy Center.
7: Washington State has what we call an upside-down tax code, meaning that the people with the lowest incomes pay more of their income in state and local taxes than the richest and wealthiest earners in Washington. Those in the lowest quintile are paying more than four times their share of their income in state and local taxes than the wealthiest residents.
5: Until recently, the Institute on Taxation and Economic Policy ranked Washington State the most regressive in terms of tax policy out of all 50 U.S. states.
7: Washington was ranked 50 until a couple of years ago when we passed the capital gains tax, and then we put money into the Working Families Tax Credit program. It's a tax rebate, essentially, so folks are just getting money that they've paid in taxes back to them.
5: That's life-changing stuff. This is redistribution, one of the five R's of tax. It's what tax can be so good for. One of the reasons Washington State ranked so low for so long was because it relied on sales tax. And that's something that tends to happen in tax havens too. In Washington State, it all goes back to a court ruling on the wording of the Constitution quite a long time ago.
7: Our state's current tax structure is from out of the Great Depression. In the 1930s, our state Supreme Court ruled that income is considered property, and so therefore all property needs to be treated equally. And so that means that there really isn't any space to have a graduated income tax. That just isn't allowable. If there were to be an income tax in Washington, it would need to be the same percentage on every single person.
5: Ideally, the Washington State Constitution needs to be changed to address modern times and modern needs, but that's very hard to do because a constitutional amendment must be approved by a two-thirds majority in both the Washington House of Representatives and the Senate. Then it has to be ratified by a simple majority of voters in a ballot.
7: That's why we've had to rely on retail sales tax, a business and occupation tax, which is a tax on gross receipts from businesses, property taxes, and then several other handful of taxes. So there is a state tax, it's 6.5%, and essentially each government entity has the ability to add on up to a 1% tax as well. I live in Tacoma, which is within Pierce County. The effective sales tax that I'm paying, I think, is between 10 and 11%. So what I'm paying here might look very different from like people that are in more rural Washington.
5: That's because there are less services in those rural areas. But now sales taxes just aren't matching the needs of people in the state.
7: Since the late 1960s, the spending on taxable sales really continues to decrease over time due to the state's changing economy. There are more non-taxable services like spending and housing and healthcare and education that more people are just spending their money on. If somebody's income increases 10 times, not everybody's spending 10 times more money on things. And so that means that the amount of revenue that's coming in isn't increasing with their income as well. When there are impacts to the economy where maybe people aren't spending that much, that means that there's going to be a significant impact to state revenue. And so that continues to show us that our tax code is really just unsustainable.
5: When you add to
2: Okay, you get the sense of it, and it goes on for another 20 minutes surveying the moves to do something about this inequity. Maybe that change in their law, rebating money back as put them in second position, second most worst, and Florida is the worst in tax inequality index from a group called the Institute for Tax and Economic Policy. Illinois is number 8 in tax injustice, and that's from the Tax Justice Network, Naomi Fowler, with someone out in Washington. I didn't know it was that bad. And they have a lot of wealthy people because of the Microsoft bubble there. They have their own valley, I guess. All right, we're going to turn towards less prosaic issues, I guess. Here's Norman Solomon with Dennis Bernstein on Flashpoints, talking about the belligerent Democrats, the ones that are not entirely upset with a belligerent policy on Iran. I guess they would have preferred a tactical difference or something, since economic warfare has been going on for a long time in any event. Okay. This should give you a date on this, since things are changing so fast. This is from the 25th, so yeah, not last week.
8: And you're listening to Flashpoints on Pacifica Radio. Also want to give you this heads up. On Monday, we'll be joined by National Book Award-winning poet Martina Spada. He's one of the many contributors of a special edition of Nation magazine that just came out in terms of dealing with all the different things that are happening under Trump and the neo-fascist leadership of the current president of the United States, who, by the way, was elected twice in this country because the Democrats couldn't find somebody to beat him. Is there a problem with the Democrats? Well, our next guest, Norman Solomon, thinks that one of the problems is the strategy that the Democrats are using. And I'm really glad you raised this issue, Norman. The Democrats trying to out-war the Republicans, becoming the war party in the war against Iran. And it's been driving me crazy because all you see on the liberal talk shows now, on the MS Now shows, are a line of generals, former generals, and various kinds of national security advisors that conducted decades of wars against various countries in the world and turned the United States into a war machine. So tell us about what you think are some of the problems, and what do you mean by the Democrats becoming the war party? How do you see that?
9: Well, in the piece I wrote that was published by the Hill newspaper today, I point out that there's a standard line coming from Democrats in Congress with few exceptions. They say this war was wrong and never should have started, but the negotiations that could end it are wrong as well. So de facto, that means that the one pathway that has been cleared for actual negotiations that could put an end to this warfare, they're against it. And it's a lot of partisan sniping and shots at Trump. Now, of course, Trump is a horrible president. You pointed out quite rightly he has a neo-fascist regime. At the same time, we have to understand that in 2016 and 2024, as I document in this article in The Hill, it was the warlike posture and image first of, and we can remember her name, Hillary Clinton in 2016, and then Kamala Harris. In both cases, polling was very clear that the disaffection from people who were sick of a war policy, first the so-called war on terror, then the supplying of weapons to Israel for its genocide, that helped Trump. And so, you know, a third time will not be a charmer if, again, because of this attitude coming from most Democrats in Congress, Trump and Vance are able to portray Democrats as the war party. It should not be a war party for two huge reasons. One should be obvious, that war is horrible for human beings and should not take place, should not be pushed through aggressive war by the United States, courtesy of taxpayers. And the other is that it actually assists the fascists to consolidate their power.
8: Now, don't we, though, have a problem? Because one of the driving forces of this sort of the U.S. and the war is a country called Israel. Israel spends a lot of money directly and indirectly to own, to buy, to train the U.S. Congress about what they're supposed to do in terms of weapon shipments and this genocide. And apparently the message to the Democrats, to the liberals, is shut up about Israel. Don't say a word. I mean, this is another big problem, that the Congress, that the Democrats are owned by the war makers.
9: There's never been that big of a gap as now between what grassroots people want, and I'm talking in the case of polling registered Democrats, and what Democrats in Congress are saying and doing. We got 75% of Democrats in this country around the United States telling pollsters they believe that Israel is committing genocide and has done so for more than 2 years in Gaza, and also supporting at least a conditional cutoff, if not a total cutoff, of U.S. weapons to Israel. And yet, we only are getting a fairly small percentage of the Democrats in the House and Senate to speak that way or to vote that way.
8: Listening to Flashpoints on Pacifica Radio, we're speaking with Norman Solomon. He has got a piece in The Hill, and he's questioning the Democrats, and they're playing the war party. And you do see what I mean in terms of there's more than ever There's a constant march of generals onto the liberal airwaves of MSNB, whatever it is now, and the other so-called liberal networks. I mean, the generals own the airwaves. And if I'm not mistaken, the MSNBC has got 3 new military correspondents. We're all military, and obviously everybody loves what's going on, because we don't hear a complaint when it comes to Israel and the slaughter. I mean, the grinding up of children. You have to work hard to miss the killing fields that are now Gaza, and that they are expanding into the West Bank, and the bombings and the attacks in Lebanon are nonstop. So where are the Democrats, other than making war and just wanting to control? What would be the difference? Even if the Democrats won, I'm sorry, I don't mean to be pessimistic here, but I don't have a lot of faith that we can get close to a party that cares about war and peace.
9: Well, we should be clear. The mayor of New York is adamantly denouncing, and has for years, the genocide and support for Israel. Just on Tuesday, Democratic Socialists were elected in New York City. They will be, for the first time, going into Congress. They've denounced the genocide and opposing weapons to Israel. We now have Democratic Socialist mayors in Seattle and New York City, and one was just elected for D.C. They all have a D after their name. They're all, quote-unquote, Democrats. There's a lot of different Democrats, and if you want to defeat the welfare state, you've got to elect people to power. In terms of the problem, I can briefly, the rhetoric that is coming from these folks, as I mentioned, the double talk, oh, this war was wrong to start, but now we don't want to support negotiations to end it. Just a couple examples. California's Senator Adam Schiff, and I'm quoting here, hard to imagine a more thorough capitulation, unquote, he said, than this 14-point peace scenario that was the beginning of ending this constant warfare between the U.S. And Iran. Senator Cory Booker, some people think he's some kind of great guy. He's denounced it as, quote, a dangerous giveaway. Even Senator Ed Markey, who has a very long record of advocating for peace and disarmament, immediately when the 14 points came out, the memorandum of understanding, he tweeted, quote, Congress must review and reject this deal immediately. So first you decide you're going to reject it, and then you're going to review it. I mean, this is a sort of a military madness that infects both parties.
8: How much money does Cory Booker get from Israeli lobbyists?
9: You know,
8: he gets a few bucks, doesn't he?
9: I don't have the figures, but if you

0: you know, refute.
1: We've been talking for years about the need to cut off U.S. military aid to Israel. There's a 10-year deal that is $3.8 billion with a B dollars every year automatic. We're about 8 years into it. There's a new measure that's getting through the House and Senate as we speak to basically integrate the militaries and command structures and the requisitioning of money of the two entities, the U.S. and Israeli military. That has to be stopped.
0: Right, and that one's moving. That one's moving fast. Final thoughts. How, Norman, do you, as somebody who deals with the media, who's part of Fairness and Accuracy in Reporting, who's been fighting the media for a long time, what are your recommendations for people to educate themselves? Besides, we hope they listen to KPFA and Pacifica, but where would you go for sourcing your material now for dealing with the war, what's happening behind the scenes? What would you recommend?
1: Well, we need information and we need action. I mean, one of the websites I rely on is commondreams.org, a great source of information every day. And then there's the action component, and I do want to invite people to go to progressivehub.net. Every article on progressivehub.net has an action item on literally the same page. And that's, you know, we walk on two legs as the way to organize. We get the information and we take action.
0: Amazing. All right, Norman Solomon, we appreciate for taking the time. Got an article out in The Hill today, I think it's worth reading. You might want to check it out. Norman, thanks for taking the time to be with us today. Appreciate it.
1: Thanks, Dennis.
0: All right, stay safe.
2: And you stay safe, indeed. The title of that article, Congressional Democrats Are Playing, Quote, War Party on Iran. It will backfire on them. Yeah, Solomon's a contributing, opinion contributor to that. I've never heard that language before. To The Hill, thehill.com. And that was Dennis Bernstein from Flashpoints. Now to the other coast, KPFA is the Bay Area. New York City has WBAI, and this program, Law and Disorder, is hosted there. It comes sort of out of the Center for Constitutional Rights from long ago. The original Law and Disorder on your podcast feed, if you want to see it. The first segment is it's an hour program, Food and Water Watch representative talking about data centers. So if you heard some data center discussion on Higher Ground Replay earlier, there's a good article there, or good something you can listen to while you're making coffee, I suppose. That's just me. And let's go to Aimé Gelman, interviewed on Law and Disorder, Free Speech in the USA.
3: Exposing how efforts to claim to be combating anti-Semitism have been weaponized in a concerted effort to silence criticism of Israel and demonize support for the Palestinians. One organization that is playing a leading role in these efforts is the ADL, the Anti-Defamation League. Many people, including many Jews, may think of the ADL as a long-established civil rights organization that is known for opposing racism in general and anti-Semitism in particular. But as we'll learn today from our guest, there's a lot more we need to know about the ADL. Our guest is Aimé Gelman. She is the author of the new book, The Anti-Defamation League and the Racial State, and she's co-editor of the Anti-Defamation League, A Critical Reader. She also co-hosts the podcast Unpacking Zionism. Aimé is co-chair of the American Studies Association Caucus on Academic and Community Activism and is the founding director of the Institute for the Critical Study of Zionism, which examines the political and ideological work of Zionist institutions in Palestine and transnational contexts. She's taught social and cultural analysis at NYU and social sciences at Sarah Lawrence College. Her writing appears in Jewish Currents, Boston Review, The Forward, and elsewhere. Aimé Gelman, thanks for joining us today on Law and Disorder.
4: Thank you so much for having me and for talking about the ADL. Appreciate that.
3: Let's begin by having you tell us a little about yourself, how you got interested in the ADL. Tell us about your work, how it started, and what your research goals are.
4: I got interested in the Anti-Defamation

0: Animation League in the course of doing a PhD in American Studies, which is the study of empire and race and how the cultural ways that we think about ideas like rights and freedom contribute to our willingness in some ways to accept repression and state violence as if they're sort of guarantors of our freedom and self-determination. So the Anti-Defamation League came up as an important organization, not only in setting the terms for how we think about Zionism and Israel and violence against Palestinians and the dispossession of Palestinians, but also the way that we think in the United States about civil rights and race and racism. It has been a really core US political institution, I would say, even perhaps more importantly than its role and its claim to be a Jewish institution.
1: Ameya, the ADL was started at a particular moment in U.S. history with a different objective than it currently has. Can you tell our listeners more about the ADL's early days and its beginnings?
0: Actually, the ADL's objective has been sort of consistent throughout. It was formed in a moment of real churn and immigration and defining of racial identity in the United States. But we often think about the beginnings of U.S. Jewish history as starting with immigrants from Eastern Europe fleeing the Russian pogroms, the Russian Tsar, coming off the boat at Ellis Island and joining in with labor organizing and other social justice movements. That's kind of like the moral compass of the U.S. Jewish story. The Anti-Defamation League was formed by immigrants who had arrived before that. And in very classic American fashion, those immigrants had come from a much higher economic and social class. They identified very strongly with whiteness, with European nationalism, and with, high European culture. They were speakers of German rather than Yiddish, and many of them, and particularly their leaders, had risen in the time that they had been in the United States to positions of social and political power and economic power. And in fact, some of them had arrived even with that power to begin with, that they were sort of members of the upper classes in their home places. And when they saw the new crop of immigrants coming in, they understood correctly that 2 million refugees were going to change the economic calculus that was attached to what it meant to be Jewish. But not only that, they also really hated those refugees. They had an intrinsic sort of cultural antipathy toward Eastern European Jews, whom they thought of as déclassé or too religious and backward, or lazy and bumpkin-y, and worse of all, leftist and oppositional to capitalism and to empire. So the Anti-Defamation League, yes, it formed to oppose what it saw as the defamation of Jews through anti-Semitic discourse, through media representations, etc. But really, it saw it understood and believed that that was the fault of the new wave of Jewish immigrants. And so it was created to make sure that the form of Jewishness that my grandparents brought with them and probably many other people's did not take root. They tried to make sure that leftist politics didn't come to represent Jewish politics. And they tried to make sure that the state was defended against this kind of politics. And they tried to make sure that Jewishness stayed white. Now, there's this myth that the ADL itself propagates because it's useful in the political present, that it was created with the mission of securing justice and fairness for all. And that was indeed the mission statement. But what they meant by that at the time was not what we understand as racial justice. They believed in the right to discriminate because they believed very strongly in capitalist and property rights. And they believed in the white and European character of the United States. So when they talked about fairness, they weren't talking about, remediating white supremacy.
2: Ameya, you've written about how the ADL would police newly arrived Eastern European Jews. What did that look like?
0: The ADLs, first they tried to make sure that media organizations didn't use the image of Eastern European Jewry to describe all Jews. And they were also combating Christian anti-Semitism, the older tropes that proposed that Jews were like dishonest or, sort of conspiratorial and foreigners and insurgent. So they were looking at both. But they also tried to make sure that no one was able to speak for Jews politically or, into the halls of power who wasn't them. So when Jews raised their own voices about anti-Semitism, the Anti-Defamation League and other Jewish organizations, the American Jewish Committee among them, tried to make sure that they were silenced and that nobody who had power really thought that that was the representation, that was a political representative of Jews. But they also quickly took up opposition to the left. They were deeply anti-communist. They were always anti-communist, but their anti-communism became much more central and important as the trope of Jewish communism became more strong and more prevalent. So, for example, in the 1930s, when Hitler was declaring that people in Germany should oppose Jews because Jews were communists and were undermining the state, rather than support those Jews and say Hitler is an anti-Semite and racist and we shouldn't be engaging with him, they said there's no such thing as a Jewish communist. And actually, Jews in Germany have been, you know, perfectly nationalist. They did the same when they looked at the Russian Revolution, where Jews were accused of Bolshevism. There were some Jews who were involved in Bolshevism, but look how many Jews fought for the empire. And in the United States, they did the same thing, even though Jewish leftist organizations were much larger than the organizations of German Jewry, that like the ADL and the American Jewish Committee, and much more representative of Jewish life. They argued that Jewish communists were apostates. They supported the prosecution of Ethel and Julius Rosenberg and refused to take up any of the anti-Semitism that was used to prosecute them in the press. And ultimately, they joined with other major Jewish organizations to purge anyone who they conceived of as a Jewish leftist from their organizations. They worked with the McCarthy hearings. They worked with anti-communist journalists, all to attack Jews who they thought were harming the state because they were not capitalists.
1: Now, the ADL didn't just focus on controlling immigrant Jews. What other groups did it have in its sights?
0: You're so right. In the 50s, when the Cold War became the predominant interest of the U.S. state, it sort of moved from the process of settlement and industrialization into the Cold War and began to look outward at the rest of the world as a way to expand its power. The Anti-Defamation League became a Cold War anti-communist organization. But what I mean by that is that it took up education and public relations all to try and articulate that capitalism was the correct way to live and that the United States was an appropriate moral power. And it began in that context to do two things at the same time. One was it began to do the civil rights work that we now think of when the ADL says it's a civil rights organization. So it did pursue like lawsuits and legislation to try and establish anti-discrimination laws. And at the same time, it made very clear that civil rights was only legitimate. You were only making responsible or appropriate civil rights demands if you were doing that in the context of the capitalist state and supporting the state. So yes, there should be colorblind laws, but no, there must never be affirmative action, for example, which asks white people to give up some privilege in order to remediate anti-Black racism. They, in the context of school desegregation, when Jewish parents who had, you know, only recently come to white privilege said that they didn't want to be forced into school desegregation, the ADL's position was often like, well, that's understandable because people have just experienced discrimination and now they want to reap the fruits of whiteness, essentially. The ADL's civil rights sort of activity became paired with a discipline that said anything that demands more anti-racism or demands more justice than what white people are willing to give up is extremist. When it started that in the 50s in the context of the civil rights movement, actually it wasn't an outlier. That was kind of how a lot of mainstream civil rights organizing was done, including by the NAACP in many contexts. But as our sort of the public understanding of racism developed, it became common to understand structural racism as a problem and to look at the ways that capitalism and the state itself had perpetuated that. The ADL didn't go along with that, and it began to call just sort of basic civil rights organizing extremist. The ADL was very focused on policing the left, but it wasn't only focused on policing the left. So, for example, in the 40s, when Arab League states began to want to protest the colonization of Palestine, both the British colonization, but also the way that Jewish colonization was being supported and funded by U.S. Jewry. So Arab League representatives came to the United States to talk to Americans to try and explain what was going on. They weren't leftists. They were anti-colonial from a sort of sovereignty perspective, and they weren't leftists. But the ADL attacked them as well, and it attacked them using whatever tools and smears were available in the political culture at the time. And so that included calling them communists, but it also included calling them white supremacists and trying to paint them as partners of the white nativist movements that the ADL was also opposing. It's also important to note what the ADL didn't do, as it made these claims to support secure fairness and justice for all. Its concept of fairness was limited by white supremacy, by its belief, its sort of unquestioned and unnoted belief that white supremacy was just sort of normal. And so, for instance, it did not join in the protests against the anti-Black incitement of the 1919 film Birth of a Nation. The Birth of a Nation is a film that's sort of widely understood to have helped mobilize the resurgence of the Klan and incite enormous violence against Black people in the United States, and there were calls to get it out of theaters. The ADL didn't join in those, even though its absolute stock in trade was talking to film producers and talking to journalists about not promoting defamatory information. So it was quite selective, and its selection is pretty clearly animated by white supremacists.
2: Amaya, you've commented on the regressive role the ADL played during some of the civil rights movement. How did that develop over time?
0: As the organizing for anti-racist action and for particularly for Black liberation became more focused on capitalism, sort of decentering white supremacism, the ADL, along with other white liberal Jewish organizations, separated from that work. It separated partly because those organizations were not in sympathy with what Black organizers were doing, and also in part because Black organizers had come to understand that they were being policed, that their ability to make demands that really intervened in racism were limited when they were in alliance with white liberal organizations. And certainly the ADL and American Jewish Committee understood themselves as white liberal organizations, even as they understood themselves as Jewish ones. There was a particular moment of turn, which was in the context of the Ocean Hill Brownsville teachers strike and school experiment, which is just briefly in New York City, where schools were in such decay and disarray and so racist and so unable to serve students in the Black and Puerto Rican community of Ocean Hill Brownsville, as well as other places. The schools were turned over to community control to try and produce a better result. And in the course of that, white teachers were transferred. 19 white teachers were transferred out of the district. Most of them were Jewish because so many white teachers were Jewish. The teachers union, the UFT, decided to push back on this interruption of its professional ladder, of its, you know, sort of way of meeting out the professional fruits of teachers' jobs, by declaring it anti-Semitic. And the ADL joined in. And actually, I'll just refer your listeners to our fantastic new article that's just come out in Rethinking Schools by Adam Sanchez on this very history that looks at it with more detail. And the claim that it was anti-Semitic, even though it was, of course, about racism, it was about white teachers who were unable to serve Black students because of the ways that they had stopped believing in those students' ability to learn and their lack of interest. The UFT constructed that as an anti-Semitic event, and the ADL picked that up and ran with it. And in 1969, it declared a crisis of Black anti-Semitism. And what it meant was specifically that the way that Black liberation organizing was talking about whiteness was anti-Semitic because Jews were white and were receiving, you know, we're on the receiving end of this. It was a real moment where the whiteness that Jews had attained, meaning their role in society, their economic and political access, their access to professional jobs and higher education, their ability to live in the suburbs, which were sort of an engine of whiteness, the way that that now made Jews part of the criticism of white privilege. It was a way of saying, like, well, we finally got to whiteness, and now you're making whiteness a liability, because you're talking about racism in ways that we haven't, that this country has not talked about racism before. And so the ADL declared a crisis of Black anti-Semitism, which it specifically meant was about leftist critique of whiteness and capitalism and the state. But the role of anti-Semitism there was, of course, to tie it back to the idea that it was Nazi and discrimination and to remove any analysis of power from it. And from there, the ADL went on in 1974 to essentially declare the entire left anti-Semitic, including the movement against the Vietnam War, including Jewish organizations, grassroots organizations that were fighting for housing justice and often opposing Jewish landlords. And the case that the ADL made was, as it had before, actually, in the context of its anti-communism, that Jewishness, as the ADL conceived it, was essentially identical to the American state and its values. And so anybody who was challenging the state was opposing what it called Jewish interests. And that has really sort of been its line ever since. It has used that to attack Black organizing, to attack third worldist anti-colonial organizing. In the present, it's used it to attack ethnic studies, the entire field of ethnic studies, which teaches about the importance of colonialism and anti-colonialism in the histories of U.S. populations, and particularly populations of color. So the ADL's break with the sort of early civil rights movement has really colored its entire subsequent relationship with any kind of civil rights organizing. It still claims, until last year when it canceled all of its claims on civil rights, the ADL still claimed to be an advocate for communities of color, for queer communities, and for Muslim communities, even though within those populations many people have refused that. A very important thing that the ADL did beginning in the 70s when it had that break with Black organizations was immediately try to re-present itself as an ally of Black organizations, because that's such a powerful iconography and such a powerful claim in the United States. Even though the U.S. is, you know, racist as hell, the sort of image of being in support of Black civil rights is a very important way for people and organizations to mark themselves as like being cool, right? Being liberal and being like being okay. So the ADL took up with more conservative representatives of Black organizations and of civil rights struggle. In particular, it became a very close ally of the National Urban League and partner of Bayard Rustin, who had been a civil rights, like a major civil rights figure, had helped organize the March on Washington, had been an advisor to Martin Luther King, but had more recently, because he was deeply anti-communist, been allied with more right-wing organizations and been rejected by many Black organizers and by the Black public. Rustin had become a constant figure on the sort of circuit of liberal and increasingly like moving to the neoconservative side, Jewish organizations. He constantly inveighed against Black radicalism and told Jewish organizations that when Black organizations said that they were too conservative, that they shouldn't take offense, they should just understand that it was like, you know, heart sad feelings. And ultimately, the Anti-Defamation League began to publish Rustin's writings against Black radicalism. That, for the ADL, was a sort of ongoing way to show that it was connected to Black civil rights organizing. Really, who was it showing that to? It was showing it to white people to sort of credential itself, because it didn't carry much weight among Black organizers. And finally, the Anti-Defamation League, the American Jewish Committee, and Rustin organized BASIC, which was a sort of letterhead Black organization in support of Israel that tried to, among other things, represent that Black people supported Israel, which was not particularly true, and tried to move African nations in the United Nations to vote in solidarity with Israel rather than in solidarity with the third worldist bloc that was opposing neocolonialism. So it's a long story, but the ADL's effort to sort of repaint itself in solidarity with what it likes to call a Black Jewish alliance was a really quite a conservative project.
1: What has the relationship between the ADL and law enforcement looked like over the years?
0: The ADL did its first police trainings in the wake of the adoption of federal civil rights law in the mid-60s, 1964 and 1965. And this was a reflection both of its nominal place in the civil rights movement and of its role as a white organization that had access to government and that was sort of trusted as a mediator of civil rights. If you can imagine the difference between having a white organization train police and having a Black civil rights organization train police, like the police were comfortable with the idea of the ADL. And that comfort actually is quite telling in itself. It had also tried for a long time, from its inception in 1913, to be a friend of the FBI. The ADL constantly sent its surveillance information to the FBI or asked the FBI to look into stuff. For a long time, the FBI had sort of treated the ADL as an annoying gadfly and a hanger-on. But in the mid-60s, late 60s, that changed because the ADL was in sympathy with the goals of COINTELPRO, meaning that it saw the left as an enemy and was interested in sort of surveilling it and preventing it from taking more root in U.S. popular culture, as was the FBI. But probably also because the ADL hired at that point a key figure from the left who was moving to the right And that figure was Irwin Sewell. He had been the National Secretary of the Socialist Party USA. And he went on to build the ADL's surveillance unit, which, again, mostly known in public for surveilling white nationalists, but actually turns out was surveilling, infiltrating, and perhaps also trying to subvert organizations on the left from the 60s all the way through the 90s and probably beyond. So the relationship became very tight. There's this moment just recently where the FBI under Trump has said that it's breaking with the ADL, that the ADL was doing too much surveillance of white nationalist organizations and was essentially repressing them. The ADL, in response to that, deleted from its website its research on white nationalist organizations. So even in this moment where ostensibly, like overtly right-wing white nationalist repressive policing is saying, like, we don't want to work with the ADL is still saying, but we're here for you.
2: Well, now let's expand on that, because what's the ADL's role in the present era? The era of Trump, tech oligarchs, genocide, and increasing public sympathy for Palestine.
0: In the present, the ADL is much more clearly understood as a repressive organization. It's advocating for police repression on campuses and against free speech, and it's actually withdrawn its own claim to be a civil rights organization. It says now that it's only working on anti-Semitism, and we know, of course, that its definition of anti-Semitism is largely targeting Palestine solidarity and also anti-woke. The ADL has begun to use the language of anti-woke. Regardless, it's still being treated as an authority on social justice, primarily by media and institutions like schools. And the reason for that is because it's convenient, right? They need to check a box sometimes to say that they've dealt with an incident, but also it's because the ADL itself is creating an environment where it's needed. So for example, it's suing universities claiming anti-Semitism all the time. In order to avoid being sued, or even after a lawsuit, in order to remediate, often a university is forced to bring in the ADL as a consultant. Additionally, we know that university administrators and boards themselves are leaning right and are actually, you know, complying in advance, partly because they actually support these kind of repressive measures. And in that case, the ADL serves as cover. Same for media organizations. So the ADL has never been a membership organization, but especially at this moment, the protests against it and the public conception of it as a right-wing organization have not yet made it not useful. They haven't yet broken its usefulness to those who are using it as cover for their own right-wing and conservative aims. It also maintains relationships that it's very hard for us to know about with tech oligarchs, certainly has relationships with the Israeli state. The Israeli state and military are also often tightly intertwined with the leadership of tech organizations and weapons organizations. So at this point, it's sort of a facilitator of the extraction of governance from the people to this sort of layer of institutional administrators, oligarchs, tech managers, etc. So that's what's happening to it now. That's why its right-wing move has not destabilized it in the way that we should. And if we're looking for ways to intervene in that, I think actually really the media is key. We need media to stop representing it as if it were a civil rights organization, stop citing its data as if its reporting is neutral, stop platforming it.
2: Amaya Gelman, thank you so much for being on Law and Disorder today. How can people follow your work?
0: Please join us at criticalzionismstudies.org, which is the website of the Institute for the Critical Study of Zionism. 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
4: 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There's another show in the Pacifica realm called Law and Disorder. It's such a great title. Again, Emmaia Gelman, E-M-M-A-I-A. It's a new one on me. Her book is Anti-Defamation League and the Racial State, and has a book anthology that she edited called The Anti-Defamation League, A Critical Reader, and again, Unpacking Zionism is her podcast, and her most recent title is Empire's Laboratory, Zionism is a Real Estate Project, which I haven't heard yet, mean to. Opinions you hear are those of the speakers, of course, not necessarily shared by others at the station, and remember to take my little devices home with me here. Gus is fired up, no doubt. And Let's get an underwriting announcement. I did a disclaimer. Did I do a really, really, really good ID? This is WEFT, Champaign-Urbana, listener-sponsored, volunteer-operated radio. And what I haven't done is queued up the theme song. My bad. Again. Here's an underwriting announcement. Maybe I'll play two.
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4: Let's get around the ad here. I don't want to inflict that on you. Liberty Mutual's got enough crap out there. I don't want to infect WEFT with it. And we'll kick it with Funkadelic.

0: 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Gus and Stephanie are back in the house. Stephanie, how are you doing today?
1: Good. Good. It's, you know, it's, the humidity is beginning to crank up, and so I could feel my sinus pressure also beginning to crank up with it. But besides that, you know, it's a good day. We just came off a great school with the AFSCME workers.
0: Yeah, and most definitely.
1: Now, you know, we got a couple of weeks, and the steel workers will be back in town.
0: This
1: is a union town, especially in the summer. So
0: always.
1: Yeah, so no, we're good. We're good.
0: They pass through the town like an old Western. You know, unions pass through every summer.
1: They come through.
0: Yeah.
1: They pick up some skills. They ride off into the sunset.
0: They ride on to the next time, to the next land. But you mentioned the humidity. You know, next week is going to be a pretty bad week in terms of the heat wave.
1: Yeah, I will be getting out of here on Tuesday.
0: Yeah, so you're very lucky to be leaving at a time where we're finally catching some of what Europe is getting right now. And if you've been keeping up with the news on that, we're not going to talk a lot about it, but you know, our thoughts and minds and hearts go out to the countless people out there who are dealing with a lot of heat-related illnesses. The death toll is rising at a ridiculous rate. I don't know if you saw the report from the from multiple scientists out there that came out this week, but they said that the temperatures that are happening in Europe right now would have been impossible 2 decades ago, meaning that they actually calculated how it was scientifically impossible to get that hot in Europe.
1: Yeah, it's alarming. Yeah. I'm going to Istanbul for a conference. It seems like it's going to be pretty warm, but not Paris
0: like
1: warm.
0: Yeah, Paris right now, like again, the asphalt is melting and things like that.
1: Yeah, it's really disturbing.
0: Which is horrible because it's whew. You know, very difficult times. We have a lot to talk about difficult times today, but there is a bright light on the horizon. Everybody's paying attention to New York City right now.
1: Yeah.
0: We started off last week's show talking about how the people have been really sparking outrage about the housing issues there. And, you know, we talked about the Knicks winning the championship brought out a lot of old wounds about gentrification in New York. Well, it seems as if the people just heard the show, because on Tuesday night they came out and said New York is going to be a transformative space. We're going to talk a lot about that, because again, people say you can't be optimistic. It's not optimism when you have hard data to show you that there is a change in the water happening right now. So we're going to talk about that. Also, Steph went and saw a film that was heralded, kind of low key, but it is catching a lot of waves right now in the radical sectors of the country. So we're gonna let you talk about that at the end of the show today. You know, I always gotta give you some culture, some movie stuff, no matter what happens here, because movies are just as transformative and powerful in political education. So we're going to talk about that. And we are also going to talk about the situation now, Steph, again, that the U.S. continues to shoot itself in the foot, literally, with breaking the Iran Memorandum of Understanding, which they did again last night.
1: Yep.
0: I don't know what the end game is for Trump and the U.S., I don't know. Is this Miller? Is this Hegseth? Is this Netanyahu? We don't know. But the U.S. continues to, it's clearly not Iran, because Iran doesn't have anything to lose. They got everything they wanted.
1: Yeah.
0: They just got a big $1 billion package of money.
1: Yeah.
0: Right. They got all this other stuff. So, but we know that one thing that they want to do in terms of the U.S. and Israel alliance is to set up shop next to Iran. So, but we'll talk about that later though. Before we get started, though, we want to make sure listeners are aware that the views and opinions expressed on air are those of the speakers and do not necessarily represent those WEFT Champaign, Prairie Air Incorporated, station management, the board of directors, or the WEFT associates. It is just Stephanie and I dropping our knowledge, our power in the spirits of those like the great, the late great Bob Pulesny, and the originators of the show, Bill Gurrell, and David Johnson brought me in. We continue to bring political education to the people, community-based, volunteer-ran, because we here at WEFT believe that our community should drive the narrative. You know, history from below. The great Jim Barrett always talked about that. We bring a history from below.
1: Right.
0: You know? And that's what it's all about. All right. So, Prairie Land.
1: Yeah, it's disturbing.
0: This is a really important discussion, because there are so many things that could come out of this. For listeners that are unaware, this past week we saw the first of possibly many extraordinary prison sentences that clearly violate 4 of the 10 Bill of Rights. Most importantly, the cruel and unusual punishment amendment in the Bill of Rights. Because what you had is this, you had 8 defendants convicted in connection with the July 4th, 2025 protests outside the Prairie Land facility in Alvarado, Texas. Combined, they received 450 years in prison. Benjamin Song, convicted of attempted murder of a law enforcement officer, was sentenced to 100 years. Marisela Rueda received 70 years. Mm-hmm. Cameron Arnold, also known as Autumn Hill, Savannah Batten, Zachary Evitz, Bradford Morris, and Elizabeth Soto were each sentenced to 50 years, while Daniel Rolando Sanchez Estrada, who prosecutors said wasn't at the protest, was given 30 years, which is given to many people for a second-degree murder charge in the U.S. You can get 25 years and be eligible for parole after a second-degree murder charge. This person was moving magazines, or what we on the radical surface call zines, and just a box of zines. And for again, this is like some West Memphis 3 situation, if you're familiar with that story, where somebody who wasn't even there was sentenced to a harsh penalty. And so Sanchez Estrada was not accused of participating in the shooting, planning an attack, or providing material support to any alleged act of violence. He was sentenced to 30 years after being convicted of concealing documents. This is what the prosecutors are claiming, listeners, not my words, that he was concealing documents for moving a box containing artwork, journals, poetry, magazines, and zines after his wife, defendant Marisela Rueda, had been arrested. So the idea the prosecutors, again, and the jury, we don't even need to know what the jury was made up for this garbage, but the prosecutors are trying to make the argument that once his wife was arrested, that he put documents of the planning of the shooting in the box, and that was part of the zines in the movement.
1: Yeah, no. So, do you know what this actually reminds me a lot of? So I'm going to Istanbul next week to go to this like sort of urbanism type conference to talk about the Haymarket Memorial. And at the trial of, if you know about Haymarket, you know, somebody threw a bomb, police freaked out, shot each other. And, you know, there were anarchists involved, and it was a lot about immigration. You know, almost everybody who was involved in the protests were immigrants, that were leaders of the protests were immigrants, and they arrest all these people. They never, ever determine who actually threw the bomb.
0: Of course not.
1: And the attorney, the prosecuting attorney, says things. And the other thing is that a lot of the folks that were arrested helped run labor newspapers, both in the German language and in English. So, you know, just like these leftist zines, right? So they're producing content. They are definitely on the left, far left of the political spectrum. Several of the defendants that were ultimately hung weren't even there.
0: Exactly.
1: Were not even on the scene, did not even attend the rally, or had been there and left. But the district attorney says things like this. The question for you to determine is, having ascertained that a murder was committed, not only who did it, but who was responsible for it, who abetted it, who assisted it, who or encouraged it. And then this part, he says, law is on trial. Anarchy is on trial. These men have been selected because they were leaders. Gentlemen of the jury, convict these men, make examples of them, hang them, and you save our institutions and our society. The judge in this Prairie Land case, when he explained why he gave down the sentences he gave down, said, quote, the state wants to send a message to anyone who shares similar ideology. So yeah. In the Haymarket case, what was on trial was ideology.
0: Exactly.
1: And they were like, look, and, you know, they freely admitted, we have no real evidence that these people participated in any sort of violence.
0: Yep.
1: But they circulated ideas that we consider dangerous. And so therefore, we're going to throw, I mean, in that case, they killed them.
0: Yeah, they hung them. Yeah.
1: And or they gave them, a couple of people asked for clemencies and they got life sentences. In this case, they gave them 30, 40, 50 years.
0: 100 years.
1: But it's the same thing. Like, literally. It's the same thing. We are, and, you know, the Haymarket trial globally is considered one of the great miscarriages of justice.
0: Yeah, in world history.
1: Right? And we are 150 years later, almost. Almost 150, 140 years later. And we are still doing this. We are taking people's lives away for their ideology.
0: Yeah.
1: And they're, you know, standing up and demonstrating, circulating ideas that don't line up with the fascism that is running this country.
0: And again, it's what happens right after the amazing film One Battle After Another.
1: Yeah.
0: Which has a very similar plot and very similar idea of revolutionaries attempting to stop the murder and concentration of immigrants in a alternate universe of the U.S., even though it wasn't as alternate if you saw the film.
1: And I will tell you this, if you read, I don't recommend it because it will make you too angry. If you go to the Department of Justice website and read their description of what happened of this case, it is like a dystopian Orwellian. It says things in there that are just made up.
0: Yeah,
1: it's wild, and you know, a lot of people are saying, like, if you're not alarmed, like, it's wildly dangerous.
0: Yeah, I don't see how, and this is again, we and listeners, just to be clear though, there are already like a million appeals being filed right now. There's a lot of stuff happening right now. But the point is what Stephanie just said, is that it's not, even though the fact that it's most of it is fantasy, like what the DOJ said about this, they're just making things up. Mm-hmm. The part is that they're setting a precedent, though, of you don't have to actually have a narrative. And this is what you just mentioned with Haymarket.
1: Right.
0: Much of the violence that comes even after Haymarket, when the mayor of Chicago is saying, hey, you all can't be in groups doing things anymore.
1: Yeah.
0: Union officers had their doors kicked in.
1: Yeah.
0: A bunch of other stuff happened. A lot of it was based on that precedent.
1: Yeah.
0: Setting a precedent that this is what we go after, regardless of if something actually happened or not.
1: Yeah. What they would call it now is they declared martial law and they made any like gatherings of people illegal. And that basically gutted a labor movement that had become pretty militant and was really, really active.
0: Yeah.
1: And so all of a sudden, if you no longer have the opportunity to mass picket anymore, and it gutted the labor movement, and things like, you know, the fight for the 8-hour day took another 50 years to get.
0: Yeah.
1: So the consequences of it were absolutely devastating. And the consequences of this on free speech, like you said, they basically took like half the Constitution and gutted it.
0: And we're not, and the worst part about all of this is that, and this is what we're, and this is the part, again, that DOJ piece is terrible.
1: Yeah.
0: But what makes that 10 times worse is we just had the literal exoneration of the January 6th insurrectionists who murdered a police officer.
1: Yeah.
0: And multiple documents prove that they were planning to take hostage and kill other police and members of Congress, including the vice president at the time.
1: Yeah, and they are walking free.
0: Not only that,
1: and but people who stood outside a detention center because people were, you know,
0: being murdered and assaulted. We talked about
1: are
0: the sexual
1: in prison
0: assault
1: for 50
0: right
1: years. Yeah. So like, what I mean, this is.
0: Yeah,
1: I don't know what this is. But this country is not a democracy, and if you act like it is, you are a fool.
0: Yeah.
1: You are a fool.
0: Yeah.
1: This country is not sliding into fascism. This country is galloping into fascism.
0: Yeah, I mean, with this very thing here.
1: Aided and abetted by the Supreme Court.
0: The fact that you have, number one, a jury that convicted these people on this garbage evidence.
1: There was a jury in Haymarket, too.
0: That's what I'm saying. So that's what I mean is that you have that, then you have a judge who, of course, again, Texas judge, big surprise, doing this kind of sentencing.
1: Right.
0: I mean, yeah, it's like this. We have to understand exactly where we are, which is why we're doing the New York piece after this, is that at a certain point, people in the country are recognizing what this is that exist.
1: Yeah, I mean, it's you know, the Eric Garland film, Civil War?
0: Yeah.
1: Like, there's no explanation in the film of what touches off the Civil War.
0: Yeah.
1: It picks up in the middle of it. It's horrific. It ends, right?
0: Yeah.
1: I feel like that, like, we are so, like, how New York's and Texas exist in the same country right now. Right? Their interpretation of like basic law and humanity.
0: Yeah.
1: There's no other word for this. Like, this is not sustainable. Like, this country is going to rip itself apart.
0: No, it's not.
1: Because there's pockets that are resisting fascism effectively, and then there's just fascism.
0: Yeah.
1: And at some point, that can't stand.
0: I mean, it's actually kind of interesting because when the calls for secession after Obama's after Obama won, the polls came out and said virtually nobody was interested in fighting in a civil war.
1: Right.
0: So you fast forward to 2024, 2025. This is right after, remember, they said that the Florida and other places sent their militias to the border when that whole thing was going on. Yeah. That's when the Democrats,
1: in defiance of the federal government.
0: Yeah, in defiance of the federal government. And so here we are, like you said, on the cusp of the idea that are people willing to actually engage in a second civil war right now? That's a very good question. I personally don't see it lasting as long as the previous one, because you actually had a significant portion of the country. But right now, the white working class is so poor.
1: Yeah.
0: And there's no money for them to incentivize them to fight for a war. They may like white supremacy, but they're not going to benefit in fighting a war for it, though.
1: Oh, no, I don't.
0: What's so interesting about what's happening right
1: now. No, I don't think, I don't think that it's like whole states are going to rise up and engage. I'm not, but like the federal government warring against particular states.
0: Exactly.
1: Yeah.
0: Yeah, now that I can definitely see happen. Unless
1: I mean, it is happening.
0: In terms of on a much more wider scale.
1: I mean, I don't know how you describe what happened in Minnesota, how you describe what happened in Chicago as anything else than an invading army coming in to terrorize residents.
0: But what's actually interesting about that, though, is they got beaten back in each case, though.
1: They did. Which, I mean,
0: that's what's so interesting.
1: Which, I mean, you know, I mean, people didn't take up arms against them, but they did clearly organize and demonstrated the weakness of, I mean, the one thing that I do have hope in is that you do see that the cracks and the weaknesses of the federal government. Yeah. I mean, they can't do anything. They can't even clean up the reflecting pool.
0: Yeah.
1: You know, I mean, on the Washington Monument, and now they have like guards surrounding it. It's a very weak, in many ways, federal state.
0: And this is what we've talked about in the past as to why this is cosplaying fascism.
1: Right.
0: Is that they believe in fascism.
1: Right.
0: But if you actually look at, let's go back to even the Confederacy and the amount of work, the amount of systems and processes that were necessary to keep that system running. Look at Nazi Germany. Look at Mussolini's Italy.
1: Yeah.
0: Look at Franco's Spain. Look at Pinochet's Chile.
1: Yeah.
0: You're talking about places where you had people who were born and bred typically in military families who were running the country and barely slept because everything they thought and believed in was about this racial or economic order.
1: Right.
0: Like it has to exist. But we have in this running this the United States a bunch of billionaires who are grifters who 20 years ago were hanging out with communists, but now they're pushing to destroy Antifa or whatever else. So it's actually pretty interesting that we have this kind of dichotomy happening. But like you said, Steph, a lot of the white working class who were so pro those immigration restrictions and all that other stuff, they've seen, number one, that they're not really deporting people, but they're putting them in camps.
1: Yeah.
0: Number two, they see that the cities have actually beaten them back when they tried to invade, which we know is probably more is coming because we'll talk about the Haiti thing later.
1: Right. And there's also one of our listeners that I may or may not be married to wrote in and also said, remember, remember.
0: I know you say that. It's like, hopefully, like your husband, I hope that this, that you're talking about me.
1: he said, remember judgment at Nuremberg, they prosecuted those Nazi judges.
0: Yeah.
1: And that's the other thing is that as horrific as this is not the last word on this moment.
0: Oh, no.
1: There will, I mean, you know what I'm saying? There will be a reckoning. Which justice might take a long time, but it comes to people, including to Texas.
0: Oh, yeah.
1: And so those Texas officials one day will be held to account for being on the wrong side of history.
0: Steph, what about the argument of, We were following orders. Isn't that going to work?
1: I don't know if you watched the plethora of movies about Nuremberg.
0: Yeah, you should watch Judgment at Nuremberg. Or you should just read the actual, what's it called? Transcript is online. You can read it. And that's literally every line that the Nazi said was, I was following orders. And right when the Confederates were getting ready to be tried for treason before Lincoln gets assassinated, what did they say the same thing?
1: Following orders.
0: I was following orders.
1: Right.
0: But that doesn't work. Right. Sorry.
1: Well, and I mean, you know, as much as the argument about like the Constitution, like sometimes I think is weaponized.
0: Of course.
1: You know, in this country, how the Constitution is almost deified.
0: Yeah.
1: The thing about like the Haymarket trial is like everybody understands now that that was clear violation of the Constitution. These sentences are clear violation of the Constitution. Yeah. And in a country that reveres the Constitution, if we remain a country, eventually these folks will be held to account. The judgment of history is not going to be kind to them. There is no universe in which that where the judge said, the state is handing down these sentences in order to make a, you know, a statement about their ideology stands up over time.
0: Yeah.
1: Like that judge is going to be vilified should be.
0: This is also in response to what we're going to talk about next, that there is a rising tide among Generation Z and among other groups in the country and New York and other places, even Georgia.
1: Right.
0: Surprisingly.
1: No. And this is the thing. This is what you should read this as a reaction, just like Haymarket.
0: Yes, literally.
1: It was a reaction to the fact that the left in the country was organizing in effective ways, and particularly in Haymarket, effective ways around economic issues. And the state was like, we can't have that. And so they way overcorrected, right?
0: Stephanie, I'm telling you, you're walking right into the next segment.
1: I try to bridge.
0: You're bridging it perfectly because you can make the argument here, and this is not a hot take like those losers on ESPN like Stephen A. Smith do. This is not a hot take that the left is finally, for the first time in decades, becoming more organized. Surprisingly, we're going to talk about that after this music break. Radio Free Labor, WEFT, 90.1 FM. We are on fire. When we're both in the studio, we cannot be denied. I'm telling you, we get fired up on these things. I want to first, before we go to music break, I want to give a shout out to Live Action Games. 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
1: Right.
0: 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That's 217-359-GAMES. I love that place over there. Shout out to them. You get lost in there. So much good stuff. Let's start. Let's take a quick music break with the always wonderful Sade. Radio Free Labor, WEFT.

0: Radio Free Labor, always down with some Sade. All throughout the music, you know that if you listen to any of her albums and the group's amazing music, you're going to hear tunes about solidarity. You're going to have tunes about love, about being a human first and foremost. So that's why we love her music on here. And we always hope for another album, you know. That's what I love about the band is that there's this mystery surrounding them every year of, are they secretly recording a new album? Because the minute they do, the world is going to just lose it. Because everybody loves, like in 2012, they recorded a secret album before that and released it, and people went insane, and it was a great album. So we're now going on 14 years since the last album. So we'll see what happens.
1: Mm-hmm.
0: But there's rumors out there they're recording another one. We'll see, though. All right, Steph. So, you know, we just talked about the reaction
1: mm-hmm.
0: that the

0: right wing is doing, because again, we talked about the empire's falling. So there has to be more repression. You got to react to things to try to stop the tide from turning. I don't think it's possible, because despite the efforts of some what we call ultra pseudo leftists out there, the left is organizing for the first time in decades. The left has secured a goal and they are organizing effectively. And I never thought I would say this, but right now, the leading group that is kind of channeling the energy right now is the Democratic Socialists of America. They have finally broken through after over a decade of kind of going through a lot of change, going through a lot of membership, trying to figure out what their goal is. They have finally broken through on messaging, on where they can win, how they can win, and just basic understandings of politics to take down not just the right wing, but corporate Democrats that have been running New York for a long time.
1: Thing. I think the people that maybe are flipping out the most about this are like the centrist Democrats.
0: And that's the thing. People be laughing when
1: there's all these like, what does it mean? What does it mean?
0: People keep joking, saying, oh, well, they'll just primary you. And back in the day, about 10 years ago, people like Hakeem Jeffries would just laugh about that. Not anymore, because this past Tuesday proved that if they create a plan to primary you, you're going to get primary, and it's probably going to work. So for listeners that are unaware, the DSA, they won 9 out of 10 elections in New York City this past Tuesday. And usually, Steph, this is how big this is. CNN usually doesn't cover these things widely. They'll post the numbers and say, oh, who won? But I got like 4 or 5 text alerts from CNN about this. And they were all talking about Mamdani's DSAs or some type of buzzword with it. Because again, if you can't see what's happening, you're trying to block it from happening. That the especially all of these 35 and under, mostly under 30, Generation Z people, they're not with all this. Well, the American dream, The polls have come out, Steph. 70% of Americans don't believe an American dream exists. Guess who most of those people are? Under 30.
1: Well, yeah, because, I mean, they couldn't buy a house if, like, I mean, there's...
0: Nobody could buy a house right now.
1: No. No, like, yeah, they're like, when you talk to them about, like, do you believe in the American dream? They're like, I'm sorry, what are you talking about?
0: What does that mean? The idea, that they're not into this whole, well, you know, if you just pull yourself up by your bootstrap, you work as hard as you can. They're like, my father and my mother did exactly that. And now they're broke. They can't feed me or the rest of our family. So we're not doing that anymore. So again, Steph, what I'm saying is that what you have is you have people who are the consequence of the political economy of the 1980s. The deindustrialization and the complete dismantling of the working class, quote unquote, dream. The children of that time are now approaching their 30s. The children who grew up during the crack epidemic, who saw the federal government turn their back on black and brown working class neighborhoods, those babies are now adults who are now in DSA. Because again, they have seen the American dream collapse in front of them. And now they're taking over local and state houses right now. Across the area. So it's not just Mamdani, but this is an organized plan on the left.
1: It's like a third of this city council in Chicago are straight up socialists. Like
0: Georgia. Georgia. We had Georgia. I'm serious. Guy named Samson. Came out of nowhere talking bread and butter issues about gentrification, about taxing the rich. And he won his election. in Georgia, of all places, one of the most hardcore anti-left states.
1: Yeah.
0: So again, listeners, this is not just the, well, they only did it in New York. No.
1: Yeah.
0: Chicago, Atlanta. They're talking about somebody. There's a member running in North Carolina. What about the mayor of D.C., Steph? We're going to have a socialist mayor of D.C. in November.
1: Yeah.
0: And I mean, like, she's ahead by double digit points right now.
1: Yeah.
0: Because the last mayor, who was a black woman, the first minute she had a chance, she conceded to Trump and let him invade the city.
1: Yep.
0: And she was trying to do a piecemeal. The people did not forget that.
1: No.
0: So now this DSA woman is running for mayor in D.C., and she is a hardcore favorite to win. They're already setting up her office right now.
1: Yeah, no.
0: So that's what I mean. Yeah.
1: No, because I think the by and large, the mainstream Democratic Party does not have any sort of financial messaging
0: or plan.
1: And I don't understand it.
0: There's no plan.
1: Not even an acknowledgement that they should.
0: No.
1: Yeah.
0: And that's Steph, you weren't here. Were you here when we went over the release of the report? No, you weren't here.
1: No.
0: I went over the release of the report on the Harris.
1: Twins Forward. No.
0: Did you see the report though?
1: No.
0: Oh my gosh.
1: I mean, I maybe glanced at it, but no.
0: Oh, it's so bad.
1: Is it?
0: Yeah. Not just riddled with typos and errors, but also the mismanagement of how it went out.
1: Yeah.
0: Because it did contain stuff about Palestine. Mm-hmm. It contained stuff about financial stuff like housing, et cetera. They took all that stuff out of the report.
1: Oh, wow.
0: Yeah. They took it all out.
1: Yeah.
0: And they just blamed it on Biden. Waiting too late to put Harris in. That was the only thing they blamed it on.
1: It's exhausting.
0: Exactly. But for listeners that are unaware, we got to give these people their flowers. The socialist victories far surpass anyone's predictions, particularly in New York City. In an open primary to replace retiring progressive giant Nydia Velasquez, State Assembly member Claire Valdez's race against Brooklyn Borough President Antonio Reynoso was the subject of significant attention since Velasquez openly denounced Mom Donnie for not backing a candidate personally approved by her as a successor. And stop me if you heard this before, Steph. The Working Families Party endorsed the borough president. Now, for listeners that are unaware, the Working Families Party is one of those bourgeois nonprofits that uses the name Working Families, but they literally have taken every position of Chuck Schumer.
1: Mm-hmm.
0: So again, they're essentially trying to use their name to look cool, but they're still taking the same positions as the people who have dismantled New York. And Mamdani's groups, as well as some of the other candidates, have been quick to call them out for that. Reynoso's is an undeniable progressive with a substantive history of independence from the Democratic Party establishment. But Reynoso was more embedded in traditional backroom political deal making and backed by the low expectations wings of the labor movement, in which politics is mostly a matter of making safe bets on electing and reelecting traditional corporate Democrats.
1: Right.
0: Even in cities and neighborhoods where it's clear that the horizons have shifted in a more expansive pro-worker direction.
1: Right.
0: That approach to politics was decisively defeated on Tuesday night. I mean, it wasn't even close. In keeping with the DSA theory, Claire Valdez had ground game. She drew volunteers mostly from DSA, but also from the United Auto Workers Region 9A, which takes a more ambitious approach to elections than most, as well from rank-and-file unionists all over New York City. Volunteers were excited to turn out for someone who was not only championed by everyone's favorite from the left in the labor movement, Mamdani, Bernie Sanders, etc., but also an organizer who came out of the labor movement. Valdez was an early DSA New York activist and a chair in her UAW local. So again, Steph, you have a rank-and-file member of the auto workers, and she works her way up to becoming chair of her unit for her auto workers union. So again, she's already creating the space to go out and say, we can now take over local political areas because we're merging the labor movement with the community work that oftentimes was the backbone of working class revolutionary movement activity. You don't separate the labor movement from the community. And that's exactly what's happened, what the DSA is doing here. Valdez, I mean, in the end, Valdez prevailed with 56.1% of the vote to Reynoso's, the Working Family Party, 35.8%. So that's 13,000 more votes for Valdez. And Valdez showed that even without a horrific opponent like Andrew Cuomo, who was easy to hate, right? Mm-hmm. Socialists can win with a positive vision for the working class and defeat the more tepid and transactional politics of traditional urban elitism, which is typically around gentrification. Valdez is a product and champion of the labor movement, yet faced opposition from most of the city's politically active unions and the Workers' Families Party. Big surprise there, listeners. If you listen to Radio Free Labor, you should not be surprised by that. The fact that she and UAW and DSA backers trounced Reynoso suggests the changed political landscape in the city in which those unions and the Workers' Family Party may not matter as much as they have in the past. Elsewhere, there was no shortage of horrific opponents, though. I just went over the one who was decent. Mm-hmm. They just had bad policies, yep. But at least they were okay people. Now let's go to the other parts of New York. In Uptown Manhattan and the Bronx, this one was amazing right here. Chevalier. Chevalier got most of the press from Tuesday night because Chevalier comes out of the organizing for pro-Palestinian action against Israeli genocide and some of the other amazing work she did. She won a much more startling victory over Rep. Adriano Espaillat, an incumbent Democratic Party power broker and who was also chair of the Congressional Hispanic Caucus. Espaillat's campaign was heavily backed by, big surprise, AIPAC. Mm-hmm. Relatedly, he acted with appalling indifference, Steph, when constituent Mahmoud Khalil, a Columbia University graduate student and pro-Palestinian protest leader, was kidnapped, shipped to Louisiana, and detained for months for speaking out about the genocide in Gaza. Something now, he was kidnapped for something, Steph, that even Republican lawmakers now are doing. But yet they're not kidnapped and sent to Louisiana. Very interesting, huh? You know, ever since Republicans started using the word genocide in relation to what's happening with what Israel's doing to Palestine, it was the fact that at that point, Khalil is going to be, if he wanted to, a very rich person to sue the ever-loving crap out of the United States government. Mm-hmm. But back to this, though. Espaillat did himself no favors by mobilizing AIPAC money to fend off this challenge, and his allies didn't help him either, as racist attacks by right-wing Dominicans painting his opponent as Haitian also backfired, which I did follow. I could spend a whole period on this. Yeah. Calling somebody Haitian as a racist attack because of the history. If you know the history between Dominican Republic and Haiti, we can go into that for eons.
1: Oh, yeah.
0: But these people clearly don't know how race works in the world, because anybody would have told them that's a stupid idea. Yep. But they did it anyway. Now, as bad as his Espaillat was, Chevalier won by organizing people, and her outspoken advocacy for Palestine was a huge draw, especially as Trump's war with Iran further exposed the perils of U.S. relationships with Israel. As a University of Columbia student, Chevalier was active in that university's protest on behalf of Palestinians and was moved to challenge Espaillat because of that issue and his inaction on behalf of Khalil.
1: Right.
0: At the beginning, even on the left, her campaign wasn't taken seriously. Chevalier was young and inexperienced, and they admit to themselves, the powerful incumbent protected by key neighborhood institutions and a lot of money.
1: Yeah.
0: Much was made of her past tweets from a previous era, was socialist city council member Chi Osi has called woke one, quote unquote, and positions like prison abolition that are outside the political mainstream. But in the end, Chevalier defied expectations and won by more than 2,000 votes. Palestine was also on the ballot in former comptroller Brad Lander's race against another AIPAC-funded incumbent, Rep. Dan Goldman, in New York's 10th District, who has been a steadfast friend of Israel and an apologist for the genocide.
1: Right.
0: While that urgent moral issue was the most obvious reason for the left to oppose him, Goldman was also lavishly supported by real estate and financial interests.
1: Mm-hmm.
0: Exactly the kind of politician that the newly elected socialist mayor doesn't want in Congress.
1: Right.
0: While not in NYC DSA race, as Lander was not endorsed by the group, it was an important race for the left in general because it was one that the mayor needed to win. And because Lander is a strong DSA ally on nearly all issues, as well as an important envoy to liberal Jewish voters who, because of Palestine, need reassurance that the right-wing propaganda about Mamdani is untrue. Of all the challengers on yesterday's ballot, Lander enjoyed the night's biggest victory, winning 65% of the vote to Goldman's 34%.
1: Yeah.
0: At the state level, the socialist victories were equally impressive. In Queens, Albert Kawas became a state senator, while all but one of the assembly candidates, Christian Celeste Tate, Eon Huntley, Ilapa Sarah Tupac, David Orkin, and Samantha Catan, also won by significant margins. UAW organizer Conrad Blackburn, who faced an uphill battle against a generation's deep Harlem political machine, did not prevail, but is well positioned to run again in the future.
1: Mm-hmm.
0: Huntley and Sarah Tupac lost their races the first time too, and now they won again. They won this time.
1: Yeah.
0: Right? Also in the assembly, DSA-backed candidate Adam Bojack won in Buffalo, a black working class city, and Maurice Brown looks likely to win in Syracuse, though that race is very close. Several DSA incumbent legislators also faced challengers, and they all won handily
1: right.
0: to keep their seats.
1: Yeah, it's...
0: I mean, it
1: was very, very, very clear cut. And it also, I think, demonstrates that, like, if people get out and vote and that what this is, it is a lot of people who didn't vote in the presidential election.
0: You,
1: so
0: Steph.
1: I think this is something, you know, that we talk a lot about in local politics. So there's a big sentiment like that there's this many conservative voters, there's this many liberal voters, and there's this many undecided, and you need to go after those undecided. That's garbage.
0: Yes.
1: What you need to go after is the people that are in your Venn diagram, the people that haven't voted.
0: Thank you.
1: Because by and large, they haven't voted because they're disaffected with the political system as it stands.
0: Yes.
1: And if you go after them with a message that is effective, you blow the rest of the pie chart out of the water.
0: It's not even close.
1: Yeah. Right.
0: 73 million
1: right.
0: voted for Harris.
1: Right.
0: 75 million voted for Trump. 85 million right. people did not
1: yeah.
0: vote
1: yeah.
0: in the presidential election.
1: Yeah. Because like when they talk about those undecided voters, they're talking about people that plan to vote.
0: Yeah.
1: No, go after the people that don't.
0: Yes.
1: With a message that's effective.
0: 85 million yeah. people, Steph. Mm-hmm. But I'm glad you said it. You said it perfectly. That
1: yeah.
0: these same people that are going out to vote, their vote tallies are huge in New York
1: yeah.
0: because the people who didn't vote in the presidential election, they are voting in this election. So yes, you're right, Steph. If you have a candidate who's on bread and butter issues, and it's been proven through multiple mm-hmm. surveys, both in urban and rural areas,
1: right.
0: that if you talk class, if you talk material policies, then people are more likely to vote.
1: Yeah.
0: So this is what I love about what's happening in New York and Georgia and Chicago and now D.C., Portland, Minneapolis. All of these socialists now have a game plan. They're organized and they're literally taking over this state of New York.
1: Yeah.
0: New York is now becoming one of the most appealing places to live because of the policy makers who are running the state and the city. Mm-hmm. I mean, we got to give a huge baby face to Mom Donnie again. He's got more baby faces than I could think of right now. He froze rent.
1: I know.
0: He froze rent. One of the, what we were told, one of the hardest things you can do.
1: Mm-hmm.
0: He froze rent, and they're currently working on a bill in New York City now, Steph,
1: yep,
0: for rent control.
1: Yeah, no, and this is the thing. It's like, he also was demonstrating that you can't, like, I think there's a lot of, like, people that are like, I mean, but what could we do? What could we actually do?
0: That's all we hear is that
1: we can't do anything.
0: It's unreasonable.
1: He's like, okay, here. And it's not like these are rocket science solutions.
0: No.
1: Like when you look at how he actually taxed rich people,
0: yeah,
1: the thing that really made the difference is he taxed people who had property that was over a certain value that wasn't being used.
0: Yes.
1: Like, who is that impacting except these people? Like, do you know what I mean? Like, this handful of, like, right? Like, the by and large, like, so what he did is, and also, they're still rich.
0: Yeah, because,
1: do you know what I mean? Like, they're still wildly, outrageously rich.
0: Well, Steph, we were told that they would flee New York.
1: Yeah.
0: And we're now in month 7.
1: Yeah.
0: And nobody's fled.
1: Yeah.
0: And
1: even if they did flee, there would be other people that would want to come there because it's New York.
0: Exactly. It's
1: like,
0: New York.
1: It's just like,
0: it's the international capital of the world.
1: And you want to know what the actual problem was of people fleeing New York? Was regular people fleeing New York
0: because
1: they couldn't afford to live there.
0: They could live there.
1: Right? Like, if you have a city and all it is like, you know, owned by a handful of rich people, like, who do you think is going to shop at the stores? Do you know what I mean? Like, the entire economy collapses if regular people can't afford to buy milk.
0: Exactly.
1: That's where the economy collapses.
0: Thank you.
1: Not if a rich person has to pay 0.1% more on his bazillions of dollars. Like, the arguments of the right are economically illogical.
0: And that's the part where, I don't know, did you see the piece that came out in Guardian as we get ready for our next music break? Did you see the piece that came out in Guardian last week that had the internet going crazy? It was essentially reinvigorating Du Bois's argument of the psychological wage of whiteness and how it's working today. That the white working class, when you see the polls that come out, they all know the American dream doesn't work.
1: Right.
0: That the idea that everything that they're doing in the system now hurts them, but yet they still won't align on class issues because of white supremacy and the value of this abstract and oftentimes fantasy idea of power.
1: No, we had this absolutely fantastic discussion the one day at lunch I did with some of the AFSCME workers, and they were talking about why do union members vote for Trump? And I was telling them, and during his first term, I went around and, you know, at different events when I was talking to unions after the event was over, I would ask them, you know, whether it be steel workers, teachers, AFSCME workers, building trades. And every single time the answer was guns. They said guns, guns, guns.
0: Oh,
1: and then
0: goodness.
1: We with AFSCME had a conversation. The reason that they're saying that is because they can't say racism out loud.
0: Yeah.
1: They can't say I did that because of racism. Now, but then one of the very, very smart AFSCME workers said, yeah, but the reason they said guns is because they've been told they're not safe. And the reason they buy into that is racism. Yeah. So she was like, the answer guns is them saying racism, but it's just, you have to really pay attention to what they're saying.
0: Of course.
1: And that's the bottom line, is people won't admit why they're voting the way that they're voting, but it's clear.
0: Yeah. And so, again, this really good piece, and I recommend people go out and read it, from The Guardian, where they essentially break down is that it's no secret that the white working class understands the American system right now to not work in their favor at all, but they still refuse to rebel against it because of this abstract notion of white supremacy that gives them a fantasy idea that they actually have power in a powerless state.
1: Yeah.
0: So they will die just bending their knee to capital.
1: Yeah.
0: No matter what, as long as racism exists, so that they can have some illusion of power over black and brown people. So they can always say, at least I'm not black. Mm-hmm. At least I'm not brown.
1: Yeah.
0: I mean, and then they won't have anything.
1: It's the failure of this country just to deal with its past.
0: Exactly.
1: Like, there's consequence. If you can't look history square in the face, there's consequences. And the thing that's sick about it, and this goes back to James Baldwin, is yes, it destroys black people's lives. Yes, it destroys brown people's lives and immigrants' lives. But you want to know who else it destroys? The white working class.
0: Yeah, the white working class.
1: They are willfully destroying themselves. They are alienating themselves from their whole humanity.
0: And the part is that they know it.
1: Yeah.
0: And that's what the research has shown, is that they actually know that they're not getting any tangible benefit from white supremacy, but they still will hold on to it.
1: Right. That's why doing the same thing, even though you know that it's going to destroy you, that's a tragedy. Yeah. This is
0: the American
1: tragedy. We are watching, American tragedy.
0: Yeah. That's a good title. That's a good title for a book.
1: Yeah.
0: But again, Du Bois already did it, so I can't do it. So, but that's
1: one could argue that, you know, when Du Bois did it was not that long from now, reflecting on the century that he had just lived through. I would argue that we are due another analysis like that.
0: That's true.
1: And the kind of deep dive textual analysis that he did seems like something maybe my friend Gus could be up to.
0: Oh, God, no. Oh, gosh. Woo, that book is 850 pages. You can't go to a press and tell them you'll print it. I'll print it myself, and they'll still publish 850 pages unless you're like a Robin Kelly or somebody else.
1: But I don't even think they're giving Robin. Yeah, they won't even. I don't even think they're giving Dr. Kelly 800. Yeah, they would be like.
0: They're not giving him 850 pages either.
1: I don't even know if they know how to bind books that fat anymore. They're like, we're sorry, our binders can't handle that. Even Stephen King can't get 850 pages
0: more. He's got to break his stuff up into parts because, like, the Dark Tower has like 30 different parts.
1: Even
0: now,
1: Stephen King, they're like, you know, back in the day when they would publish it and stuff like that. If you see his current books, either he started self-editing, but I think the publishers were like, this ain't the 1980s no more.
0: No, great point.
1: We are no longer going to publish your 1,000-page cocaine-fueled nightmares.
0: But you saw how much The Stand sold? But you're not on cocaine anymore, so it's not going to read like you think it will. Radio Free Labor, y'all. WEFT 90.1 FM. 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All right, let's take a quick music break. Let's get some Tracy Spencer from the early 90s. Radio Free Labor, WEFT.

0: Yes, Radio Free Labor, WEFT. Big shout out to Tracy Spencer. You just don't know. We had some jams back in the day, man. Shout out to Tracy Spencer, Tender Kisses, off the album Make the Difference. You know, I'm always going to bring you back to that super duper old school. The next song I'm really going to bring back, folks. Mm-hmm. I'm loving bringing back those old hits. You know, this is my period of time. And again, no disrespect to the Sierras. And they just had a versus between B2K and Pretty Ricky. No disrespect to those kinds of groups, but that's when R&B turned into the poppy kind of like kiddie pop music, more fast paced dance type music.
1: Yeah.
0: My R&B was like 80s and 90s stuff, you know, that I would often hear played all the time in Atlanta growing up. So, you know, I just never got into the Sierra stuff. And even though I'm, you know, Beyonce and all that, I get people love it and no disrespect to it, but I like the kind of more intimate R&B, more so than the kiddie pop stuff, you know. So, yeah. But yeah, that's what I was thinking about, that versus, and people were talking about B2K versus Pretty Ricky, and I was like, I was checked out on the first song. So, all right. So, Stephanie, what is your thoughts on the end game of the United States right now?
2: You mean
0: in Iran?
2: I don't,
0: because
2: it's has there ever been a time where the war has ended so many times but not ended? Well, like, Steph, every week they're like, it's over.
0: Well,
2: no,
0: Steph,
2: it's not.
0: Here's the thing. When you lose a war and you admit you lost because you gave all the money and all the things that Iran wanted to Iran, and then when they're walking away from the table, you punch them in the back of the head.
2: Yes.
0: Like, have you ever seen this before?
2: Yes.
0: I mean, has this ever happened in world history before?
2: I don't know. It's very, like, every day I'm like, wait. Like, I will see a story about how, like, it's over. And I'm like, wait, is this a new story? Or is this, like, because, you know, like, sometimes, like, on Facebook, it'll be, like, an old story.
0: Yeah.
2: And I'm like, wait, no, this is a new, like, we've reached yet another deal. And then every single time, this is what happens. We've reached a deal. And then some Iranian official comes out and is like, we didn't agree to any of that. Yeah. And then they're like, well, everybody's agreed to stop bombing. And then everybody's like, oh, wait, somebody bombed. And now we're bombing each other.
0: Yeah.
2: Oh, no, wait, we've reached a deal. I think this has happened like 9 times.
0: And it's like over drones.
2: Yeah.
0: So it's over. They're saying somebody is flying mechanical drones into a space they shouldn't be.
2: Yeah.
0: Mind you, the drones aren't shooting anything.
2: Uh-huh.
0: They're just flying in an area. Somebody's shooting the drone down, and that tells the U.S. we should bomb Iran.
2: Uh-huh.
0: It's so confusing.
2: Yeah.
0: So it's like, and then Iran, I'm shutting down the strait. So it reminds me, even though we can't talk about this person anymore for obvious reasons, but do you remember the show, The Making the Band?
2: Yeah.
0: And remember how Mr. Combs, as we'll say by his real name now for obvious reasons, but you know how, you remember how Mr. Combs would always shut down the studio whenever he got upset at the band members?
2: Yeah.
0: If they didn't do something he liked, I'm shutting down the studio. I'm shutting down the studio. You can't go in there. I'm shutting down the studio.
2: Yeah.
0: It's what I feel like now. It's like every time the strait keeps getting shut down over and over again because somebody's flying a drone into an airspace that should not be flown into. Iran shoots it down. U.S. is saying that's a violation. You can't shoot down our drones, or you can't shoot down Israel's drones, whoever's drone it is. So we're gonna drop bombs on you, and we're going to have to pay you more because you're going to have to repair the places that we bombed.
2: Yeah.
0: What is the end game, Steph?
2: There's no end game.
0: Okay, I just want to make sure I'm not just losing my mind here. So you mean the grifter of all grifters in world history, Trump and his minions, and there's a Minions movie coming out in a couple of weeks. I'm surprised that they didn't they didn't make the main minions, Stephen Miller, Pete Hegseth, and whoever else is left of his carnies.
2: Yeah.
0: I mean, seriously.
2: Yes.
0: Like, whose idea is it to continue to rattle this cage? Like, when Vietnam happened, when the U.S. withdrew from Vietnam, they didn't keep going back and, like, doing things to the Cambodia, Laos, and Vietnam. Once they ended, it was ended. So I don't even Steph, even after the Congress passed the War Powers Act last week, The U.S. is still bombing Iran.
2: Yeah.
0: So what exactly is in the War Powers Act then? What are you not allowed to do now that the Congress passed this?
2: I don't know. There's no law anymore.
0: Yeah, there's no law. The Constitution doesn't mean anything.
2: No, I mean, like, yeah. I honestly think this. The current president of the United States knows he's not going to live very long.
0: Yeah.
2: What does he care?
0: Yeah, he
2: what they're
0: going
2: to do to him.
0: Yeah.
2: And he doesn't care about other human beings.
0: He never has.
2: He's a
0: homicidal maniac.
2: He is like a perfect narcissist.
0: Yeah.
2: He has no human empathy for any other human being. So even people that are close within his circle, he has to know that some of these folks eventually are going to go to jail for these criminal things. He doesn't care.
0: He just convicted his one-time friend.
2: Yeah, he just
0: Bolton just went to jail.
2: He doesn't care.
0: He did Bolton. Steph, Bolton did the same thing that Donald Trump did.
2: Yeah.
0: Except Bolton didn't put his classified documents in the toilet.
2: Yep.
0: Mm-hmm. He did the exact same thing Donald Trump did, but he pled guilty and is going to jail. Mm-hmm. So you're exactly right. Mm-hmm. Oh, you know that once he does kick off, the brain of Donald Trump will be studied by hundreds of scientists to understand how a perfect narcissist actually does work. How can you be so devoid of humanity?
2: Mm-hmm. Yes.
0: Like they even say even Hitler had friends. Mm-hmm.
2: Yes.
0: I truly believe Donald Trump has no friends.
2: Mm-hmm.
0: No actual people that he can say, I'm your friend.
2: Yes.
0: Even though he said Jesse Jackson was a friend,
2: mm-hmm.
0: and that should really upset Jesse Jackson's estate. Right. But Jesse Jackson weren't friends with Donald Trump.
2: No.
0: The only friend probably was probably Roy Cohn.
2: He's...
0: And even then, Roy Cohn probably didn't like Donald Trump, but he just saw that I can mold this guy
2: into
0: somebody.
2: Yeah, no, there were people that, like, you know, he used people, and there were some people who thought that they could use him back, and that's all that
0: is. About that. Yeah, that's it.
2: Yeah.
0: So, yeah, listeners, our stint to our Iran conversation is nobody knows what's happening right now.
2: No.
0: This is kind of like when the Confederacy took Fort Sumter, and people were just waiting on Lincoln to make a decision, like, okay, so do we go and defend the fort? What do you want us to do?
2: Yeah, I mean, yeah, no. We were just discussing this. Justice and I were just discussing the Fort Sumter analysis because it is so true.
0: Literally.
2: The thing is that's crazy. So the guy who did The Devil in the White City, Larson.
0: Yeah, Larson.
2: He has a book called The Demon of Unrest that's about Sumter. And it's fantastic. Because what it does is it just demonstrates that just the ineptitude on all sides. So, like, the guy who's running the fort is like, so...
0: This is such a funny story.
2: What should I be doing? Because he's sitting there watching South Carolina put, like, garrisons up pointing at his fort. But he could take them out if he wants, but he doesn't have clear orders.
0: No.
2: And so nobody...
0: What's happening?
2: And then he's, like, running out of food, and they're like, well, maybe we should bring you some, but we're not sure. Because, like, President Lincoln hasn't, like, taken office yet.
0: Yeah.
2: But then the other thing that's insane is that these Southerners, these South Carolina people... So they finally, you know, when they finally decide to act, it's too late and there's too many guns pointed.
0: Exactly.
2: But then the South Carolina people think that, like, they secede and they go to Washington and they're just like, so here's the stuff we want. Like, we want Fort Sumter. We want this. And the federal government's like, no. You can't have, like, what are you talking? And they're like, outrage.
0: Yeah.
2: Like, oh, you have besmirched my Southern honor
0: because,
2: like, they didn't just give them a bunch of federal property. And the federal property's like, no, like, you don't get to secede. You don't get to have this federal property. And, like, they're shocked. And they go back and they're like, we can't believe. It's just a bunch of, like, ineptness. It really does remind me of Iran. It's like, there is no plan.
0: Yeah.
2: And so people are like, what if I shoot you? What if I stop shooting you?
0: Because you have military officials who are like, so should we do this or should we do that?
2: Right. No, but this is the same thing because, like, again, and the whole thing about Sumter, right, it's a blockade.
0: Yeah.
2: So then eventually there's this blockade. Yeah. Like, that's the thing with Iran. Like, the best comment I heard was they were like, it was some official from Trump's administration on the radio this week, and they're like, it said something like, we're blockading their blockade. And I was like, okay, I'm like, okay, so nothing's getting through, which is what they want.
0: Yeah.
2: So you can't blockade blockade. Yeah, that doesn't mean like you're like, then like, whose strategy do you think you're actually employing?
0: Yeah.
2: Like, their whole...
0: He bragged, he bragged about that strategy,
2: like,
0: too.
2: Their whole thing, Iran's global power is controlling that strait.
0: Yes.
2: So if you were controlling the strait and there were ships coming through, then you have defeated them.
0: Yeah.
2: You saying, we're blockading the blockade that they're blockading just demonstrates that you are weak. I was just like, how is this like a good... Like, there's nobody that is arguing that that traffic in the strait is what it was before the war. Until that happens, you've lost. You've lost.
0: Again, I'm somebody who's not a fan of a lot of comedies during the antebellum period.
2: Right.
0: But if there was a really good director to make a dark comedy about Fort Sumter.
2: Oh, yeah.
0: I mean, you're talking about pure gold of how idiotic this whole situation
2: was. Well, and I didn't even know this. You know, the only person who dies at Fort Sumter was killed by friendly fire.
0: Exactly, yeah.
2: By the North.
0: Yeah.
2: Like, so everything about it from the beginning to the end. No, yeah, you could totally do like a Mel Brooks spoof.
0: Or you could do, did you ever see I, Tonya?
2: No.
0: Oh, I, Tonya, excuse me.
2: Oh,
0: about
2: yeah.
0: Tonya Harding, yeah.
2: Do you not know this about
0: like
2: me?
0: Like that.
2: I love I, Tonya.
0: Yeah, that movie's amazing.
2: It has one of the best soundtracks of any movie ever made.
0: So something like that
2: for
0: Fort Sumter, where it's still serious, but the human story of it is so stupid.
2: Yeah.
0: That you show it exactly how it happened, you can't help but laugh in an uncomfortable way.
2: Because you're like, how are these people making these decisions?
0: Yeah.
2: No, and that's the thing. This is what I like about Eric Larson, is this is where he does a really good job, I think, is showing, like, because he writes it like a novel. So it's not just a pure history, right? But it's all based on historical records. Yeah. You know the other one that he did that's so really good, it's called In the Garden of the Beast or something like that.
0: I think I've heard of that one.
2: And so that one is the guy, he is a history professor from, I believe, the University of Chicago, who was sent to Nazi Berlin and is basically the ambassador before we, you know, pull out ambassadors and stuff. And he's trying to figure out how to get the United States to understand, hey, this Hitler guy is somebody you really need to be worried about.
0: Yeah.
2: But then it's like, and the reason is it's called that, he lives on this big prominent park, and the animals are like the bushes are like topiaries that look like animals, so that's where the name of it comes from. But it, again, it's just this like paralysis where like somebody is like, what are we doing here? He's completely out of his depth. He has nobody wanted the position, so he was like the 15th choice. He doesn't have any cachet with the diplomatic corps. His daughter is like this socialite, you know, hanging out with these like Nazi soldiers and stuff. But like the thing is, it's like nobody can make a decision. Like, he sends these stuff back. He's not getting any response. So he's like, oh, maybe, like, he doesn't know what he should be doing there. And it's just like, you're just watching this slow, like, the Civil War. You're watching this. You know what's going to happen.
0: Oh, yeah.
2: You know how horrific it's going to be.
0: Yeah.
2: You see what's happening. And you're like, why is nobody doing anything?
0: Yeah.
2: And what I think Larson does that's so smart is he looks at, well, why doesn't anybody do anything? And a lot of it is just ineptitude.
0: Yeah.
2: A lot of it is like letters are being sent. Nobody's responding to them. Nobody knows what to do. So, I always tell people, you know, on the county board, I'm on the county board, and I'm always like, indecision is a decision.
0: Yeah.
2: If just hemming and hawing for 2 years, well, you decided something.
0: I think we underrate the amount of how indecision works in the political economy.
2: Yeah, very much so.
0: I think that everybody is so adamant that people have what they call a metaphysical understanding that this person is evil.
2: Right, no.
0: And that they do things on purpose. Right. It's like, no, you have to understand that at least for the past 50 plus years, mm-hmm. and it happened a lot in our history too, but for at least for the last 50 plus years, you have woefully underprepared people running for office who have taken office, who use it as a place to either shield themselves from some type of criminal prosecution, right. Or they use the office to bank up their own personal fortune.
2: Right.
0: And they don't actually do any work.
2: Right.
0: So the ineptitude of, like you said, stuff piling up.
2: Well, and I also think, think it's like people literally just don't know what to do. So like in with the case of Sumner, some people are like, well, if we reinforce the fort and we put a bunch of arms there, is that going to make South Carolina too angry? And then that's going to accelerate them leaving. Do you know what I mean? Or other people are like, well, if we do nothing, is that going to embolden them? Which is, you know, what ended up happening. Like, I think a lot of times it's, and also people don't want to make the wrong decision or be like, or face a backlash. Like, so there was like a lot of like, well, you know, if I do that, people won't like me. So therefore I'm not going to do, I don't, or people will be like, oh, I know that's the right thing to do, but they don't have the guts to do it.
0: Exactly.
2: Do you know what I'm saying? And so like, I think it, this indecision, I think is probably the biggest, like the same thing. This is the opposite. Why we were saying, you know, having such high praise for the mayor of New York is he came in with an agenda and then is making concrete decisions to do that. He is not sitting around and going, well, if I do that, this, you know, I might,
0: this group,
2: you know,
0: won't like
2: no,
0: me.
2: No, no. He's like, this is, he's like, this is what I think should be done.
0: Yeah.
2: I have a mandate from people to do it and I'm going to systematically do it one step at a time.
0: Yeah.
2: Right. And how few, there are so many leaders who don't have the guts for that.
0: No, you're
2: who,
0: right.
2: Who,
0: yeah.
2: Who are so terrified of making any decision,
0: of making any enemy,
2: that the country slides into civil war, the Nazis rise up in Germany, because they're terrified of actually saying, this is wrong, we should do this, this is a line you cannot cross.
0: And you can make that argument for the vast majority of the elected officials right now in the United States.
2: Oh, yeah. From a local level,
0: they're
2: too afraid
0: to say anything,
2: right.
0: Which is why I call them the backboneless invertebrates.
2: Yeah. I mean, from a local level all the way up
0: to the
2: federal
0: level.
2: And what we see, and the thing is that you could slide in there and if
0: you could have a grifter like Trump take advantage of that and
2: where you
0: slide
2: could just,
0: in there.
2: Right, where you, and just no one on earth is arguing the man has a plan in Iran.
0: Absolutely.
2: But it
0: not.
2: Doesn't matter, because we have become a country who accepts the fact that our elected leaders have no plan.
0: Yeah.
2: We didn't have a plan in Iraq. We didn't have a plan in Afghanistan. Why on earth do we think that we're going to hold this guy responsible? There was no plan for Venezuela.
0: 90s Somalia.
2: Right.
0: The list goes on and on.
2: Yeah.
0: Yeah.
2: There was no plan. Let's go all the way back to Vietnam.
0: Yeah.
2: When's the last time we had a plan?
0: Well, they assassinated assassinated the president of what you call it, South Vietnam's president. And then after that, it was kind of like,
2: So now, okay, so we did that.
0: What's next?
2: Yeah, let's just start drawing Laos in, right? Like, it's just like, I don't know. It's the indecisiveness, the lack of clarity. Like, I would almost rather there be evil clarity.
0: But then you have
2: whatever the heck this is.
0: But like you said, though, that's when criminals,
2: right,
0: like hardcore narcissistic psychopathic criminals like Trump, they see that there's no plan.
2: Right.
0: They see that people are scared to say no.
2: Mm-hmm.
0: And so they slip right on in. Mm-hmm. And that's what happened.
2: Yeah.
0: And that's when you have fascism occur.
2: Yeah.
0: You have what's happening today to the Prairie Land activists occur.
2: Right.
0: You have what's happening to the Epstein survivors and victims occur.
2: Yeah.
0: Nobody wants to say, hey, this guy helped billionaires and millionaires sell children into sex slavery. That's wrong.
2: Right.
0: We should go after those people and say and give justice to the survivors.
2: Yeah.
0: Yeah. So, yeah, these things are allowed to happen under a U.S. system where there is no accountability for exactly what Stephanie just described.
2: Right.
0: Yeah.
2: So
0: that's a great way. That's literally a great way to understand this. So, yes, go read about Fort Sumter. What's the book called?
2: Oh gosh, what was it called? It was called, I never remember it. Hold on a second, I'll pull it up. It's called The Demon of Unrest.
0: Yeah. And see, we need a good director to make that too, because mm-hmm. we don't want some pro-American clown.
2: No.
0: To make that. Oh, speaking of which,
2: you know who would be a great person is somebody like Garland.
0: Yeah.
2: Just Garland, because it just, I mean, if you just want it just to be like, so here's what happened.
0: Yeah.
2: And then at the end of it, maybe has some facts about how many people died in the Civil War. See, scroll across the screen. Because it is just, you are reading it and you feel like going back into time and like shaking people because it's so inept.
0: But see, the problem with Garland though is that he's too serious though.
2: Yeah, he is.
0: With the darkness of
2: maybe
0: humor,
2: whoever did I, Tanya.
0: It needs to be a satire.
2: Yeah, maybe whoever did I, Tanya.
0: Yeah, well, yeah. Also, that reminds me too. Did you hear about this? So this is a quick segue because we're going to talk about Steph's movie.
2: We have NBA too.
0: Well, that too. But did you hear about this though? So you remember Jonathan Majors?
2: Yeah.
0: And remember Jonathan Majors got the conviction for violence for choking the woman?
2: Yeah.
0: And so he lost, Marvel fired him, right? And he lost his, you know, he got what the right wing would call canceled.
2: Yeah.
0: Right? In other words, what we call holding somebody accountable, that you shouldn't be rewarded for doing horrible things, but they call it canceled.
2: Yeah.
0: Whatever. He has a new movie coming out.
2: Seriously?
0: Are you ready for this?
2: No.
0: Steph, where does everybody go who Hollywood says you're a terrible person, so we're not going to put you in our movies anymore? Where do you think the first kind of movie they pop up in?
2: I don't know.
0: Just take this. We've something seen religious? This. We've seen this so many times.
2: Something religious?
0: You're close.
2: Okay.
0: You're so close.
2: What is it?
0: Yes. So he is playing let me give you the actual tagline because you're not going to believe how stupid this is. This is a movie that's being produced by the same people who brought you classics like Reagan.
2: Mm-hmm. Oh gosh.
0: Who brought you such classics like the ones who are producing the past.

0: enacts Sharia law on the college campus. Jonathan Majors plays the person that's brought in to stop the terrorism on the college campus.
1: No.
0: I'm not joking.
1: No.
0: Yeah.
1: I can't. Even.
0: So just like every other person in Hollywood, instead of him like actually working to improve his own, first of all, his own personal problems and working to, I don't know, become a better person and get back into Hollywood, he goes the right-wing route.
1: No.
0: So he's working in right-wing films now.
1: No.
0: Yeah, this is a sector of the internet that they don't actually go and see these movies other than to make sure that they are, quote-unquote, owning the libs, right? He's in those movies now.
1: Yeah.
0: So, yeah, a college campus, there's a pro-Palestinian encampment and a Muslim jihadist terrorist, that's from the website, declares Sharia law and takes over the encampment and the campus.
1: I don't even know what to say about that.
0: Thank you. Yeah, this is his next movie coming out next month.
1: Okay.
0: So he gets the Heel Award for the week for even.
1: Yeah, definitely.
0: Oh, and it's so sad because he's dating Megan Good, one of my favorite people.
1: That HBO show we loved.
0: But that was a while ago, though. Lovecraft Country. That was right after the lockdown.
1: No, I know. But I was like, oh, excited about him as an actor. And then I was like, well, that blew up quickly.
0: Yeah, but it turns out he's a terrible human being.
1: Yeah.
0: So, yeah, listeners, that's a quick segue. But when we come back, I'm going to talk about the NBA again.
1: And then I'm going to talk about our movie of the week. I need about 10 minutes. So you have to give me about 10 minutes to talk about my movie.
0: Steph went and got herself caught up in a movie. a very interesting movie, to say the least. And I'm proud to say that I cannot wait to see this movie.
1: Yeah.
0: Especially off of Stephanie's discussion with me about it. Before we do that, though, we want to give a shout out to Champaign Park District. 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Mm-hmm. 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All right, listeners, let's take a quick music break now. We're going to go to a super duper hidden gem from way back in the day. Well, not way back in the day, the 90s. Let me stop talking like we're that old. So we're going to go to Chucky Booker, Games.

0: 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We are back, Chucky Booker. I told you, that's going to take some people way back. You have to be there to understand. This is kind of continuation of last week's story about the NBA. And there's a lot happening. And one of the things that I often ask, and I would ask people, because it kind of happened out of the blue, that one day you started seeing the word Emirates on the court. And I was just like, okay, that's interesting.
1: Yeah.
0: But when it happened so quietly. There was no big announcement about it. People didn't talk about it. Then you started seeing the word Emirates on the uniforms of the referees. And so people ask a lot. At that point, it was like, okay, now it's like being pushed heavily.
1: Right.
0: What does that mean? Right. And so it ties back to a country called the United Arab Emirates, right, for listeners that are unaware, or the UAE, in other words. So for people that are unaware, the UAE is a criminal monarchy of just over 1 million citizens and 9 million harshly oppressed migrant workers that are in the area.
1: Yeah.
0: Its royal family uses their vast oil wealth to enrich themselves by destabilizing much of East Africa, fueling genocide in Sudan, and using the NBA to, unfortunately, kind of smooth over what they're doing. Emirates Airlines, which is a monarchy-owned enterprise, signed a multi-year global sponsorship deal with the NBA in February of 2024, becoming its official airline partner and title sponsor of the Emirates NBA Cup, formerly known as the in-season tournament, which was underway last season. But the Emirates is emblazoned on the courts, the backboards, and the referee jerseys, and Emirates logos and signage are everywhere in NBA arenas. This partnership is not only burnishing the monarchy's image, but also making it a quote-unquote cool place to travel and invest in real estate. Luxury hotels and rentals line its pristine subtropical desert beaches, and its cities offer both traditional sites and all the modern architecture that obscenely concentrated oil wealth can buy. Players including, big surprise here, LeBron James, Carl Anthony Towns, who just won the championship, and Jaylen Brown have vacationed or visited the Emirates for events like the NBA Abu Dhabi Games, preseason exhibition contest that have taken place every year since 2022. Just remember too, this is the same LeBron James who was asked about Israel and during the genocide and said it seems like a great place to visit, and that's all he said. So, and Steph knows I take every chance I get to go after LeBron James because he's easily the greatest superstar to avoid any stance that would actually matter in history. I mean, even Michael Jordan said more than LeBron James, and that's bad considering Michael Jordan's horrific ideas about specific things related to race, but I digress. But going on to this, last year, Boston Celtics guard Jaylen Brown, who may not be a Boston Celtic much longer, took the mic at the game's opener to greet the crowd with Assalamu alaikum, Abu Dhabi, followed by a brief punchy mix of Arabic and English. Other players, including the finals MVP, Jalen Brunson, have been photographed engaging with local culture in the UAE, and legends like James Worthy and Shaquille O'Neal have made visits related to their NBA partnerships with the UAE. Do any of these players know that the UAE severely curtails speech freedom, imprisons dissidents, and ties a migrant worker's legal residency and work permit directly to an employer in a system that is very close to slavery? Do they know the UAE criminalizes and severely punishes, including death, people who are part of the LGBTQ communities? Do they know that the UAE funds the Rapid Support Forces, a descendant of a basically military unit in a proxy war for Sudan's vast gold reserves and agricultural land? And I'm sure they probably don't know, at least they say they wouldn't know, that this military unit that is funded by the UAE is responsible for ethnic cleansing in Sudan and atrocities that many now label as the genocide in Sudan. Mm-hmm. Do they know that this military unit are geographically African, but Arab-speaking and Arab-identifying forces murdering Africans in the Darfur region? The cruelest irony of the NBA and Emirates partnership is that they are using a black sport to whitewash the criminal monarchy's genocide of Africans. Sudanese journalist Ahmed Caballo explains the far more complex history that has led to these stark essentials in a nearly hour-long interview titled The Untold Truth About the Sudan War.
1: Yep.
0: One could hope that a socially conscious sports journalist might bring it up to their attention. Though the history is complex, the action Caballo proposes is simple. The UAE must be pressured to stop funding the rapid support forces. In 2024, Human Rights Watch published the NBA Risk Sport Washing UAE's Violations, where they wrote, quote, "These games are part of the Emirati government's efforts to distract from the many human rights crises it is committing at home and abroad, including its alleged supply of weapons to the rapid support forces in Sudan's genocide."
1: Yep.
0: So the Human Rights Watch has also called for investigations into acts of genocide committed in Darfur. And then, of course, even Fox News published this.
1: Oh, wow.
0: They even published NBA risk taking part in UAE sports washing. Interesting, but you know, Fox News probably published it because they hate the NBA.
1: Yep.
0: Yeah, because it's like, it's too many black folks. So Fox News is like, let's, whatever we can put out, even if we agree with genocide, we're going to put out this story because it hurts the NBA.
1: Yeah.
0: That's the only time Fox News does anything is if it's in their interest. Also in 2024, Refugees International published NBA, suspend your partnership with the UAE and speak out on Sudan, calling for suspension of the partnership until the UAE stop funding the RSF. Yesterday, Kwasi Akyapong, I butchered that, editor of The Blacklist, posted to X that, quote, "The Emirates NBA Cup is a genocide cup."
1: Yeah.
0: The NBA has responded defensively, pointing to the benefits of increased basketball participation in these areas. No formal NBA statements have directly addressed the UAE's human rights abuses or its genocide against Africans.
1: Yep.
0: And is there any chance of players responding? The sport can't go on without them. And in August 2020, they refused to play in playoff games to protest racial injustice and the shooting of Jacob Blake, a black man, by Wisconsin police. That was until Obama went and told them to go play.
1: Yeah.
0: The guy that just got the big center in Chicago. That's the ugly, just the worst thing ever. The Milwaukee Bucks initiated a boycott of their August 26th playoff game. And that's when, of course, like I said, you know, Obama made the call. So there is some politicalness in the NBA players, but are they willing to actually speak out on something as serious as a genocide in Africa? There is vastly more money at stake in the NBA's relationship with the Emirates, but would the Emirates pull their sponsorship in response to an NBA demand that they stop initiating a genocide of black Africans? The optics would be very bad, but so are the NBA's optics, so long as they don't make the demand. And so, yeah, the Emirates thing really is very gross, and it kind of bothered me for a long time because I always knew the UAE was a terrible country for how they treat their citizens. And to now find out that they have this very deep relationship with NBA, it's just icky. It's another reason for me not to watch the NBA. But the good news is that the WNBA, which is on fire right now, they don't have all that Emirate crap all over their stuff. So that makes me very happy. And the game, fantastic. Gabby Williams and the Valkyrie, Valhalla. Goodness gracious. Woo! They hurt the dream, thought they were going to win that game. But that's what happens when you got a Gabby Williams. Yep. She comes out there and just ends your ends your night and makes you go home and cry in the bed. That's what she does. So, yeah, what an amazing game. WNBA is on fire this year. Woo! So, Steph, you went and saw a film that many of us are very excited to see.
1: Yeah.
0: And it's more of an underground film, but that's what makes it so exciting. So talk to the listeners about this film.
1: So we went this week and saw Stop That Train. And you got to say it like that.
0: You got to say it like that.
1: And it's in the best, because it's Stop! Exclamation point, That! Exclamation point, Train! Exclamation point. So Gus, what movie are they referencing there? Oh, Airplane.
0: Yeah, Airplane.
1: Right?
0: Yeah.
1: Because Airplane, you know, had the exclamation yes. point. And I read a review that it said, if you like the fact that that's the way the title is, this movie is for you.
0: Yeah.
1: If you look at that and you're like, why there's exclamation points, don't go see this movie.
0: Yeah,
1: it's not
0: for
1: you.
0: You.
1: So it is from, it's RuPaul is the president and of the United States in the movie, mm-hmm. President Gagwell. And and then, and has a wildly large approval rating. And the premise of the movie is that there's these two best, and all of the main characters are drag queens from RuPaul's Drag Race.
0: Yes.
1: So two of the main, the story is about these two best friends played by Jujubee and Ginger Minj, Dee Dee and Tess. And Dee Dee and Tess work for, they are train stewardesses and train attendants. They definitely, for a like sort of, working class, poor, rundown train company that has like brown and yellow uniforms. But there's this new fast bullet train called the Glamazonian Express. And the Glamazonian Express is like for rich people. It does have a coach class, which comes into play. And, you know, and it's just like ridiculous and it's access and it goes really, really fast. So the Glamazonian Express ends up short of a couple of train attendants because somebody doesn't show up for work. So they see their chance and they sneak aboard and they become attendants, where they are met with three mean girl attendants. So it definitely is also like a reference to Mean Girls.
0: Yeah.
1: Three more drag queens all are in these blonde wigs and they control, they basically regulate Tess and Dee Dee to the coach class, and they're very sad. They met during train attendant school, and they believe that they would be able to go and see America together, and they're real sad because, you know, they've been stuck on this loser train. So, of course, this is one of those disaster movies, and so the first thing that happens is you find out that the train is barreling towards a storm of the century, and there is a weather station where, of course, one woman notices what's happening. And you know, like in all disaster movies, name a disaster movie when the scientist realizes that something bad is going to happen, like the weather is getting out of control, that fault line is right here. What happens? They sound the alarm, and what happens to that scientist usually? Mm. People ignore him, right? Mm. And so she's like, wait, this train is heading to this disaster, and nobody will listen to her, in part because she's a woman who wears glasses.
0: Yeah.
1: And she has this super misogynistic boss. So just like in all disaster movies,

0: movies, it keeps going back to like the science people, the control room. And it's like, it gets more, but the movie, I'm not going to tell you the whole plot of the movie, but it is hilarious. It is super duper gay. It is super camp. There's a couple of just flat out musical numbers that are fantastic.
1: But see, this is what you bring up is interesting because it's a camp movie that sounds very similar to the plot of one of the worst things to ever happen to black culture, Soul Plane.
0: Yeah.
1: Where they join this glamorized like vehicle that travels, and then a disaster is on the horizon, and they have to come find a way to stop it.
0: Yeah.
1: But like you just said, it actually is kind of funny and smart, and it doesn't actually double down on horrifically racist stereotypes about people.
0: No, it's hilarious. Like the jokes come like one after the other, after the other, after the other. I mean, and so like if one joke you don't find funny, don't worry. In 12 seconds, there's going to be another joke. Like really stupid puns. It reminds me of Airplane. Like
1: it's a spoof.
0: Oh, yeah. Yeah. Like, oh, okay. Yeah. You know, it's a spoof of like all those disaster type movies. Like, you know what I mean? It like fits into like all of the tropes. Mm-hmm. And so like, of course, these best friends have to figure out how to navigate this. But then it's also like they want to fit in with the mean girls. So there's that trope. And then it just has an unbelievable like because, you know, I think sometimes the thing that makes Airplane and other movies like that the best is like not even just the main characters, it's like, you know, you keep going back to the same passengers and like the joke keeps doubling down. So there's all sorts of, so they're joined by, they have so there is the Brian Jordan Alvarez plays the assistant train conductor, and then Chris Parnell is the train conductor. And of course something happens because, you know, the train then becomes a runaway train. It's not just bad enough that the train is heading towards a storm. Something happens, so they can't stop the train. And then there's just all sort, like Nicole Richie is in it. Sarah Michelle Gellar is in it.
1: Nice.
0: And is her, she's a passenger, and it's like her repeating joke is, it kills me. Lisa Rinna, if you know who she is.
1: Definitely.
0: Lisa Rinna's in it. So it's a lot of not what I really like about it is it's a lot about, especially some of the other whip, Charo is in it. So it's a bunch of drag queens, but then it's also several actresses that if you know a lot about like gay television and gay, like, right? Yeah. Like Sarah, you know, Buffy and its importance to LGBTQ communities, Lisa Rinna.
1: One of the greatest shows ever made.
0: Right. So like it, a lot of the other,
1: Course, RuPaul is one of the funniest people ever.
0: Oh my gosh. And RuPaul is the, and then the best part one of the things that I find every scene RuPaul is in, I mean, just RuPaul just eats the scenery. Some of the parts that are so funny. But the thing that is the best is they're like, you know, you've got to do something about this train. But the problem is RuPaul, there's a piece of RuPaul's backstory of President Gagwell's backstory that nobody knows is that she served in Train Force. Was under Reagan, was put into place to defend the nation by train. And something happens that I'm not going to tell you about. But while she's on train force, something horrific happens. So she has specific train PTSD. So she is now this president who is faced with a train calamity. But she keeps zoning out and like staring off into the distance. And it's a flashback of her train force PTSD.
1: Which again, if you've seen Airplane, then you know exactly what plot they're referencing.
0: It is absolutely... But it is, I would argue, it works even better than the PTSD and Airplane. Mm. I mean, it's just so funny. Like, it is specifically, it's like if Mean Girls intersected with Airplane, intersected with RuPaul's Drag Race.
1: Okay.
0: And I love all three of those things. So, like, if you like any of those things, But, you know, we were just discussing, because we've been watching, Gus and I and Justice, and we've been watching a lot of old, like, 80s and 90s comedies. And, you know, we watched Airplane, didn't we?
1: Yeah, we did.
0: And we were like, and we watched Spaceballs, right?
1: Yep.
0: Didn't we? And we're like, what? They don't make movies like this anymore. Like, yeah. They just really don't.
1: Except for The Naked Gun that just came out.
0: Well, yeah. Oh, yeah. And then we were, The Naked Guns.
1: The new Naked Gun.
0: Yeah, yeah. Like, you know, yeah. But... It's I think it's exciting to me that we've gotten back to maybe I would say like the only one that has been making smooths are the scary movies.
1: Yeah, but
0: and that's like, you know, we're on Scary Movie 300.
1: But they didn't make them for like 14 years. Right. The last one was
0: there's one in the theaters right now.
1: That's what I'm saying.
0: Yeah.
1: But they weren't making them. But you don't get Scary Movie without the new Naked Gun that came out that did really well.
0: Right.
1: And that new Naked Gun is absolutely brilliant.
0: So, big shout out to the the folks who made this. I have not laughed that hard. It's 90 minutes. You are laughing within 5 seconds. You laugh to the end. Not every joke works, but most of the jokes work. Yeah. That's what everybody's saying.
1: It's got rave reviews. Yeah. Everybody's saying it's one of the funniest movies.
0: I think for the most part it's out of the theaters locally, so you might have to go to wait till it comes out on streaming. But if you're looking for a movie, a different kind of movie to watch, in there's a lot of really good serious movies that are out right now and scary movies. But shout out to Stop That Train.
1: Yeah, like I said, the reviews are through the roof, and
0: I was really glad. It's been a long couple of weeks. I've been super busy with work and stuff, and I was like, I got other things to do. And I was like, you know what? I really want to go see this movie, and I'm very glad I did.
1: So you got that, and again, so you got RuPaul coming back strong, always entertaining. And on the other side, you also have the illustrious, probably most ridiculous people to ever get famous, the Jackass crew, put out their final movie, which is basically, they say 80% of a greatest hits kind of thing.
0: Yeah.
1: And then 20% of them kind of going out with a bat with a blast.
0: Yeah.
1: That they all came back together and this is it.
0: Yeah.
1: So, as somebody like myself, who when we were in high school, Jackass was like a cultural phenomenon. Mm-hmm. As to me just questioning why anybody would do anything this ridiculous, to see them now all senior, almost senior citizens. Mm-hmm. Johnny Knoxville now, I think, is close to 60.
0: Yep.
1: And all of his friends are now in their 50s. And to see them now, like, just kind of like, well, this is it. It's just, it's time and how, and aging is one of the most fascinating things to me.
0: Yep.
1: And so, and RuPaul, of course, is somebody who never ages. So RuPaul looks exactly like he did, I want to say, 40 years ago. So RuPaul never ages.
0: No.
1: So it was interesting seeing Jackass and all these guys are all old now. But that was a great show, y'all. Thank you all so much for having us. Radio Free Labor. We are now going to tune out. Stay safe. Power to the people. Free the land. Always and forever. We will see you back next weekend. Stay tuned now. We are going to Radio Eco Shock.
0: Yep.
1: So take care, y'all. Power to the people.
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3: 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Way too hot.
4: 8 times fire burn in America and crazy heat waves in Europe. The science behind the crisis.
5: So I think we need to ask ourselves the question, you know, are we ready for a 50-degree day? Are we ready for a month long of 38, 35 degrees Celsius temperatures? Or are we ready for these no-respite situations where every day is very warm?
4: Dr. Laura Sanchez Gutierrez in the Netherlands with Just-in-Time Science on rampant heat waves in Europe, worse to come. The area burned annually by wildfires in the West has increased 8-fold. Now that's an incredible increase. It's hard to miss. 8 times more land burned, more trees converted to greenhouse gases. It's on a scale our parents never knew. Why don't we talk more about this, Dmitry? Dr. Dmitry Kalashnikov in California, the many ways growing heat fuels record burn-off in the American West. Two lead authors with powerful science we all need to know. direct to you this week. I'm Alex Smith. 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
4: France just experienced its hottest day and hottest night ever recorded. Most of Europe baked for days in a heat wave worse than 2003, when tens of thousands died. A new study says extreme heat waves will be even hotter, last longer, and return repeatedly. That is the new hotter UK and Europe now and in the next few decades. The study is called Worst Case European Heat Storylines, generated using ensemble boosting. The lead author is Dr. Laura Suarez Gutierrez. She is assistant professor at Wageningen University and research in the Netherlands. Laura Suarez Gutierrez, welcome to Radio EcoShock.
5: Hi, Alex. Thank you so much for having me.
4: Great. Well, look, as we speak near the end of June, Laura, how is the weather where you are?
5: Well, I'm right now in northern Spain, where my family is from, and we had quite a few days of very extreme heat. Right now, the heat wave is starting to break a little bit. We have, I want to say, a bit below 30 degrees Celsius right now, so not quite cool, but definitely cooler than we've been having, and we have a very welcome cool breeze for the first time, I think, in, I don't know, 10 days or so.
4: Yes, it's been a little harsh there, and over the years, climate scientists refuse to say any particular extreme weather event was directly caused by climate change. Yet, unprecedented heat waves keep happening. Why are we failing to foresee off-the-charts heat?
5: Yeah, I think over the years, we've been saying a pretty consistent message, right? Like, heat waves are getting more frequent, more intense. This doesn't mean that any particular heat wave is the one that is caused by climate change, of course. So climate change is sort of worsening events that might have happened regardless. So the atmospheric conditions driving them might have happened regardless. But with the climate change signal on top of it, then the temperature reach might be higher. The persistence of the events might be longer. So all of these things are, of course, being worsened by climate change. Then to your question of how to foresee and why are we failing to foresee, I'm not so sure that we are completely failing to foresee. So I think we've been really foreseeing heat waves getting worse, and right, as climate change continues to exacerbate. However, I think in the last few years, we've been often not necessarily surprised, but, impacted, or we've been seeing events that are so extreme. If you only look at past observational records, even if you only look at more traditional climate modeling and forecasting methods, the events that we've been seeing in the last few years are often almost virtually impossible without climate change, right? So rare, one in a thousand, one in so many thousands events. And we've seen this many times. We've seen this in 2021, for example, over the Pacific Northwest with this crazy heat wave that we experienced then. What we want to do right now is to really go hunting after this crazy, unprecedented events before they happen. And this is quite challenging. I mean, it's at the heart of our studies that we will be discussing it quite a bit. But this hunting for what has not yet happened, yet is plausible to happen, is really challenging.
4: So before we get to some frightening possibilities, we do need a couple of building blocks. And for one thing, by 2018, Canadian atmospheric scientist Ted Shepard helped found a new direction for science he called physical storylines. Please explain this method and why we need it.
5: So whenever we have a 1 in 10-year event, a 1 in 100-year event on paper, it is useful to prepare for it generally, so as a general guideline. However, when we have very, very extreme events in the real world, very rarely they behave as the average 1 in X years extreme event, right? And especially when they go beyond the previous record by very large margins, meaning they are very, very far down the tail of probabilities, those events are particularly so impactful. And to really go after those events that are very far down the tail of possibilities, using this probabilistic approach that I was saying before, becomes not necessarily less useful, but less intuitive, I would say. Whenever we use storylines, what we do is we think what if this thing would happen, right? And then instead of thinking of an average 1 in 100 years or 1 in 1,000,000 years event, you think, what if these particular conditions were to happen? For example, in our case, in our study, what if at the beginning of the summer you already had drought and then you look for a very extreme heat wave to happen? What if that event will happen? And then you look at that event more from a narrative perspective. So you see the different unfoldings of particular events, if certain conditions like an atmospheric blocking or something like this are in place, how much worse could temperatures get if also drought occurs. So all of this things that come together and are not necessarily hunting for conditions that are average or estimated to happen 1 in X years. They are hunting for conditions that tell a story that is quite worrying, right? So they tell a story of what if this risk were to happen. And for these storylines, as I was saying, they are focused more on an event narrative, right? So there are several methods to develop them. But they're all sort of focusing on a particular event unfolding, right? And then for this, you do need a little bit of information of what is important to you, to your system, to society, to, you know, vulnerable populations or ecosystems within that. And you have to identify these conditions a bit a priori. So it's not something that you look for untargeted. You look for conditions that are somehow relevant for impacts or for science. And in this case, this is what we've done. So we've been looking at storylines of extreme heat and drought, particularly heat and persistent heat over Europe. And with the method that we developed, we can look at sort of the worst case possibilities very far down the probability distribution. So we can start to anticipate this very extreme, potentially unprecedented, record-breaking events.
4: And you and your group, including from ETH Zurich, started out with questions about heat waves. What did you set out to solve with this paper?
5: Exactly. So this paper was actually quite motivated by this 2021 heat wave in the Pacific Northwest that I've been mentioning. Because when this event happened, traditional observation-only statistical methods, traditional climate modeling simulations or climate forecasting methods, they all fell short in producing an event so intense. So with traditional methods, this event looked virtually impossible to happen, actually, but it did happen, right? So we experienced in the real world. So we started to think, okay, how can we use the tools that we have at our disposal to foresee this type of very concrete, very, very extreme, very sort of bad luck type of conditions? Because, of course, climate change makes events like this worse, but in order to experience the worst possible outcome, a lot of ingredients need to come together. So it's really a bad luck type of situation. So you have the atmospheric conditions, the oceanic conditions, potentially the drought in case of heat, all aligning, persisting, and arriving at the right place, potentially over populations and ecosystems that are most vulnerable. That's where you see the larger impacts, right? So whenever you see an event like this after the fact that it happened, we're all of it left scratching our heads thinking, okay, yeah, that was quite extreme. We better do, you know, better at anticipating the next one, right? So when that event happens, we go to work. My colleagues at ETH got to work and started to use the method that we've been using for this paper and sample boosting to see if we can sort of exploit current climate model simulations to the best of our ability to hunt for really, really unlucky combinations of factors. And this is what they did for this heat wave, and they found that only by doing novel methods like this one, they were able to produce heat waves as extreme as it happened in reality. And of course, that was after the fact this heat wave happened, right? So of course, that was a success story. Okay, we were able to replicate an event like this and understand how it happened. But now we're left wondering, okay, what about places that have not yet experienced such a record-breaking heat wave? Like, for example, in Europe, where we are located and where the study is focusing, the current record-breaking heat wave, so the current most extreme heat wave on record in the last 100 years or so, happened in 2003. We've had many heat waves since then, and they've broke many local temperature records, but the combined effect of how intense temperature was, how long they lasted, and how big an area of Europe they covered, that combination of factors, 2003, still stands quite above everything else that has happened after and before. So the most extreme heat wave over Europe. However, this heat wave happened over 20 years ago, right? So we have had another more than 20 years, you know, global warming signal on top of it. On top of everything, we've had drought, we have a lot of changes, right? So since then, nothing quite as, or maybe we should say, we have not been as unlucky as we were in 2003 yet, but we could be any summer, right? And this summer is shaping up to be already in June quite extreme. Who knows what the rest of the summer would bring, right? But whenever these conditions happen, we were left a bit wondering, okay, energy in an area like Europe that is at risk of, statistically at risk of experiencing a record-breaking event because our current record is getting a little bit old, at 20-some years old, we were thinking, okay, today, what could be the worst heat wave that could happen? And how would that look like? Are we facing, you know, are we at risk of much higher temperatures? Are we at risk of much longer heat waves, much bigger heat waves? What are a bit the sort of the characteristics of the flavor that worst case events could take in Europe right now?
4: This is Radio EcoShock. Our guest is Dr. Laura Sanchez Gutierrez on the frightening future of European heat waves. Heat in the UK and Europe last week was astonishing. Frightening. The World Meteorological Organization designated Europe as the fastest warming continent on Earth, and Copernicus agreed. That seems strange. Why Europe?
5: Yeah, this is, it's a bit striking with what I was saying before, right? That our record is so far in the past. So the thing with Europe is that a lot of Central Europe, for example, or places above the Mediterranean climates, they have very large variability in terms of how one summer looks like with compared to the summer the year after, or maybe 1 week to comparison to the week after, right? So there is a lot of variability in the sense that you might have a heat wave that is reaching very high temperatures, but you might also have sort of a summer cold spell or a rainy week where temperatures drop a lot. So these conditions from one summer to the next, from 1 week to the other, there is a large range of variability in how the summer could look like. Versus if you think of Mediterranean Europe, Southern Europe, every summer looks a little bit more similar, so it's quite rare to have a summer that is much, much colder than the rest. Of course, summers are getting warmer, right? But the range of variability from one day to the next, from 1 year to the next in the summer, is a bit smaller. Over Central Europe, however, this very large variability to 1 year to the next, for example, is to a large extent controlled, for example, by soil moisture or drought. So whenever you have a lot of moisture in the soil and you have heat happening, a lot of your incoming energy, your heat, is used to evaporate actually all of the water in the soil, in the vegetation, and that is not used to rise up temperatures. So whenever you have a very dry summer, then the temperatures get a lot higher, and then when you have a summer that is not dry, that is wet, then that doesn't happen, right? Part of what we're seeing is that Europe, Central Europe, is going towards drier state. So those summers that are wet happen less so because the precipitation patterns are changing a bit, because maybe variability has been also changing a bit. So maybe we had a bit worse luck on average in how much is raining or how persistent heat is occurring. On top of that, there seems to be also quite a few arguments to say that potentially the atmospheric conditions linked to summer heat in Europe are changing, and changing with respect to the past and changing differently than in other regions. But all of this is still quite an open area of research. So why Europe is warming up so fast and so much is first worrying because a lot of people live here. Also worrying because, as I say, this large variability is still there, and our ecosystems, our societies are used to it, right? So you have a few years of recovery, respite, however you want to call it. If we go away from that, that will not happen anymore, right? So quite challenging for adaptation and for managing our resources. So all of this quite tricky, but to understand exactly to what extent Europe is really fast warming so fast is really quite tricky. And, of course, this speaks to the extent of the whole distribution, right? So if you want to understand how the very tail of the limits of what's possible, how that is changing with global warming in a region like Europe, that is also quite tricky because of all of these things that I was saying.
4: Yes, using large sophisticated models and analysis, you found no single driver of increasing heat waves in Europe, but there are two key indicators or companions. The first is not a surprise. Oceans, and especially hotter sea surface temperatures. How do ocean conditions translate into extreme heat washing over Europe?
5: I can tell you a little bit about this, and maybe I can also tell you a little bit about how we find these very extreme worst-case storylines or events in our work. So what we do is we take a climate model, right? And we start from events that are interesting to us in that climate model. So in this case, a heat wave, conditions that are a bit maybe drier or maybe more neutral to compare, right? So we start from these parent conditions, that we apply this ensemble boosting method to generate these storylines. And what this means is that we take the global climate model with everything in it. So it has oceans, it has sea ice, it has an atmosphere, of course, it has soil components. So all of this is in the model and interacts with one another. It's able to send information to one another. So the oceans are able to communicate with the atmosphere realistically, as it would happen in the real world. So this is all in the model. What we do is we introduce a butterfly effect in our model. At that point, before a heat wave happens, for example, we introduce a butterfly effect, a very, very, very minor perturbation in the atmosphere, and we allow the model to run freely 1,000 times from that starting point. Similar to what weather forecasting would be, weather forecasting is a little bit different, the model is a little bit different, but the concept is the same. So you introduce a small perturbation and you allow the system to evolve, and because the climate system and the Earth system is very chaotic, you will find some deviations from across these trajectories, and potentially all of the right ingredients will come together and very, very extreme conditions will develop. So we don't force them to happen. We don't really say or force the model to behave in a particular way. It's just really this sort of bad luck draw of ingredients, like if you play roulette and red comes 100 times, right? So that type of very, very extreme combination of factors. What we find is if you have all of these ingredients into consideration, if you're hunting for a worst-case heat wave that is very extreme, what we find is that what you always need is a favorable atmosphere, right? So you always need that type of sunny, anticyclonic conditions. That's always a key ingredient. On top of that, if you're looking for the worst-case heat waves, then everything has to sort of align to be in favor with it as well, right? So we have the worst-case heat waves happen under extreme drought as well. They also happen under extreme ocean temperatures around the European continent, so in the upper layers of the ocean or the surface of the ocean. So all of these ingredients need to sort of come or align to be in favor of the most extreme heat. And this is something that you could only really find in a setup like we've been using, with a couple model that has an ocean contributing to this heat, that has a soil layer contributing to these mechanisms, right? So for this is quite a nice and physically consistent method that allows to answer questions like you were asking to me. So what is the role of the oceans? And to me, this was really quite striking to see. So in the worst case heat waves that we find, what surprised us a lot is that we don't necessarily find those heat waves directly when we introduce this butterfly effect in the model. So that's what we were expecting, that you have potentially a parent heat wave that you start from. That heat wave is already quite extreme. You introduce this butterfly effect, and then eventually one of those trajectories stemming from the same parent conditions will be so extreme, right? This is a bit what we were expecting based on previous work using this method. However, we also wanted to see a bit how the rest of the summer would look like after a very extreme heat wave. That's why we extend our simulations for the whole summer. And this is where the surprising part comes, because we find that the worst case, most intense heat waves happen after another heat wave. So we have a parent event, we introduce a butterfly effect, after an extreme heat wave happens in a model, this heat wave ends, so it comes and goes, and then a few days after, another very extreme heat wave starts with an anticyclone and all of this. So this second heat wave, or potentially even more than second, sometimes some of them more than have more than two or three before the extreme heat wave happens. When this very extreme heat wave happens, we find that all of these ingredients have to come in place, and potentially the nearby oceans play a very important role, because we anticipate that the nearby oceans have been warming up by all of the heat waves that they have before this very extreme heat wave, right? So the conditions in the Mediterranean basin, in the Atlantic basin close to Europe, are very, very warm. And we believe, we're still researching this actually, but we believe that at this stage, because sea surface conditions are so warm, they sort of stop being a sink of heat. So the heat over land is not really going to warm up the waters because the upper layers are already so warm, and they might even contribute a little bit of heat to the land. They're definitely not taking up anymore. And this is the conditions that happen close to the continent. But we also find that far away, a bit more farther away towards North America, some of the most extreme heat waves that we find have a very marked negative anomaly, actually, close to or in the middle of the North Atlantic Basin between Europe and North America. And what we believe is happening there is that either this negative anomaly is contributing to making the anticyclone over Europe more stable, or, cyclonic conditions on top of the negative anomaly over the North Atlantic are causing both the cooling on the North Atlantic and the persistence of the anticyclone over Europe, sort of in a very wavy jet situation. So this is certainly something that surprised us a lot, and we're still researching. Really, it's a bit of a chicken and egg situation, so we're researching whether the ocean is driving these conditions, whether it just happened to be at this point, a bit of bad luck situation as well, or if it's unrelated. So we're still researching the role of the ocean in this configuration, but this cold anomaly over the North Atlantic was quite surprising.
4: Your model tests show the most intense boosted heat waves occur from July to August, yet you and your colleagues in Europe just went through two record heat waves before the end of June. Could extreme heat seasons be longer than we thought?
5: Yeah, I mean, not necessarily longer than we thought. I think this has been, the community has been thinking about this for a while, about heat happening early in the season, happening later in the season. Particularly early in the season is quite damaging to us because we are still not so acclimatized to the heat in the summer, right? So it can be very damaging for vulnerable populations. But generally, as the Earth gets warmer, generally we will be seeing more heat waves like we've been having, right? Like more outside of the meteorological summer of June, July, August, or even only July, August. What we do find, however, is, as I was saying before, right, in order to have the worst case outcome, you really need all of the ingredients for that to happen. So I can imagine if this particular heat wave, if the atmospheric component of this particular heat wave that we've been happening now, if that were to happen mid-August, probably the absolute temperatures would have been even higher, had to play this hypothetical case, right? This is going in line with the storyline narrative perspective that I was telling you before. So this test could be done, right? Like if one ingredient that was very damaging and very severe right now could have happened with other ingredients that favor even more intense heat, what would be the outcome? Is a bit the approach that we are taking. The fear that I have right now is that this is exactly what we find in our worst-case simulations. In our worst-case heat waves, we find heat waves early in the season start to happen, May, June, repeatedly. So we have a few extreme events in the simulations that are quite early, quite intense, quite persistent. Those events leave the state of the Earth system over Europe already quite prime for more heat. As I was saying, you might end up drying all of the soils, or the plants might die, the younger plants might die, and then you don't have that moisture available for evaporation anymore. You might warm up the oceans. So all of these things might happen already early in the season. But by the time that you get to this late summer state, if another stream anticyclone or stream blocking event were to happen, then the heat wave will be even more intense. However, this is not to say that every time a summer has an early heat wave, a late summer heat wave is guaranteed, right? This is part of what makes climate science and climate predictions so tricky, because the system is very noisy, as I was saying before, right? So it can always rain, it can always become a bit colder, we can have a cold spell, right? Like, it's very hard to give this broad seasonal to multi-year predictions. But if we were be sort of bracing for the worst case summer that we could expect, I could imagine that a worst case summer could look something like, or at the start of a worst case summer could look something like this one, with early heat already in the season, with drought already arising from all of the evaporation that is happening due to this heat, with a lot of vegetation potentially either struggling or already dying, if you imagine not so resilient, maybe grasslands or younger shoots in or sprouts in trees. If all of that is already happening, then you can already imagine wildfire conditions also being more or more risk for wildfire conditions. So all of these ingredients are starting to align. We will need to see what happens for the rest of the summer, right? It's very hard to make a prediction like this, and I'm sure not even the top-of-the-line European weather forecasting centers or seasonal forecasting centers are able to predict with certainty for what the rest of the summer, what we will experience. But the ingredients are aligning. And also, even if the rest of the summer doesn't have peak temperatures that are very high, if it remains moderately to severely warm for the rest of the summer, that is already so tricky for how to adapt to that or how to resist that, right? Like if you imagine heat island effects, buildings warming up, ecosystems or animals struggling already, water sources drying up, like all of these things sort of compound and make the rest of the summer probably harder to adapt to, not necessarily adapt to, but harder to overcome the heat over the rest of the summer because we are already being made vulnerable by this early season heat.
4: So who do you hope will hear the warnings in your new paper? If heat waves get as extreme as possible, is there anything we can do to prepare?
5: Yes. I mean, one of the things that we want to highlight is that we're thinking a lot. So I'm not saying we are not trying to prepare. I think society, municipalities, critical infrastructure management, we are trying to adapt. But I think we need to be realistic and have a broad perspective on the risks that we might come to find, right? So I think a lot of municipalities, a lot of hospitals, a lot of institutions are already trying to prepare, particularly to higher temperatures. So I see a lot of preparation, a lot of strategies being drawn for higher temperatures, like imagine if we had a 50-degree day, things like this, and what would happen in terms of how would we manage that crisis, what would the bottlenecks will be, what resources we will need. And this is certainly useful. For certain, we will need preparation for higher temperatures. As the world continues to warm, we will continue to have record-breaking temperatures. This is no doubt. And we find that as well in our paper. So we find worst-case heat waves could be a few degrees warmer than current records. However, we find that in the worst-case heat waves that we are sort of highlighting, the storylines that we're highlighting, higher temperatures are not the only risks. What we're finding is we find heat waves that last a lot longer. So if you imagine compared to, according to our metric, the 2003 heat wave, the worst heat wave that we've had in Europe so far, that the most critical conditions during a heat wave lasted 10 days. So the worst-case heat waves that we find in our storylines, the worst-case conditions, are sustained for 30 to 40 days. So I think we need to ask ourselves the question, you know, are we ready for a 50-degree day? Are we ready for a month-long of 38, 35 degrees Celsius temperatures? So are we ready for these no-respite situations where every day is very warm and heat wave conditions do not break? And even more importantly, for how society maybe sees these events, right? Like, I have the feeling the third sort of risk that we find in our paper that is quite striking is this successive heat wave. So you had one heat wave, that heat wave dies down for a few days, and then the one after is even more extreme than the one before. And I think we've been experiencing that a lot. Whenever society experiences a hard challenge, a stress, a heat wave, some sort of event, a disaster that is challenging to us, it is very hard to sort of pick up and do it again, right? So I do fear a lot of sort of eroding in our resilience in the sense of, okay, so now companies might decide for one day that is 40-something degrees, then maybe we work from home. But are we ready to do that for the whole summer? Are we ready to say, okay, this heat wave is done, and now next week we start over again, right? So I think when we're thinking about preparation, about resilience, about adaptation, we need to think both about this compounding effects of many days in a row being warm and then, you know, things sort of compounding together, and also on this erosion of our resilience. So both our physical and biological response being undermined by this very persistent heat, but also, you know, how we as a society deal with it, how we are patient with one another, how we protect the most vulnerable, how do we also think long-term, right? Like, after these summers with very extreme heat waves are done, that doesn't mean that we're done for, right? Like, next summer, next 10 years, maybe the next one might be worse, maybe another region will be at risk. So I think we really need to be preparing for both the risks that are around the corner.

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1: As I told you last week, France experienced the hottest night ever. As days of extreme heat followed one another, France recorded the hottest temperature since records began more than 100 years ago. That was not just one freak reading in a local hotspot. Oh no, meteorologists totaled up heat reports for the whole country, and all of France was hotter than ever before. My friends in London fled buildings never intended for North African-style heat. We can see reddened faces in the British humid heat that once again broke records all over the place. Hottest June day ever. The government has to rethink heat response and life-saving changes for the new hot age. We are in big trouble, and no, we are not ready.
0: Covering the world, this is Radio EcoShock with Alex Smith.
1: Heat waves are starting early, staying late, and they kill millions around the world every year. And they create yet another threat we don't know so much about, wildfires. A new study finds connections between heat waves and wildfires in the western U.S., and that's where most of the big ones burn. How does it work? What drives what to make a super fire? Our guide is Dr. Dmitry Kalashnikov, postdoctoral research scholar at the University of California, Merced campus. And from California, Dmitry Kalashnikov, welcome to Radio EcoShock.
2: Yes, hi Alex. It's a pleasure to be here.
1: I first encountered this whole concept in the conversation, the article your team wrote, and I thought, well, of course, heat waves lead to worse fires. And then I realized, I don't know why, or if it will change or get worse. Dmitry, can you start us out with an example, just one connection between extreme heat days and more damaging wildfires?
2: Yes, I'd be happy to. And you are right in terms of the initial intuition. I think most folks would probably, you know, understand intuitively that, yes, of course, heat waves would make fires worse, right? Because it's hot, dry weather, which understandably is better for fires to grow. But yeah, there are multiple angles to this, multiple ways in which heat waves actually enable wildfires. And one way is maybe the most obvious one. The weather is hot and the weather is dry. So even if there were already fires burning on that landscape, these conditions just make those fires grow larger and potentially faster, especially if some wind is involved.
1: Well, in the good news, the raw number of American wildfires is going down in recent years. An AGU study published in April found about 28% fewer Western wildfires over the past three decades. Why do you say threats from wildfires are escalating?
2: Yes, I have seen that study, which is good. That's good news that the actual number of ignitions is decreasing. But the threats are indeed escalating because the climate itself is warming, as most of us know. And specifically for the western U.S. and also western Canada, so think in interior B.C., Rockies, at least in terms of recent trends, last few decades, not only are summers getting warmer, they're trending a bit drier. So because of that, even if actual ignition decrease, the fires that do start have a chance to grow and become larger. So overall burned area from those fires could still increase.
1: Yes, the burned area is the key. Now, you work in the Abbotsoglu Climate Lab at UCLA, and in 2020, John Abbotsoglu co-authored a study finding since the mid-1980s, the area burned annually by wildfires in the West has increased eightfold. Now, that's an incredible increase. It's hard to miss. Eight times more land burned, more trees converted to greenhouse gases. It's on a scale our parents never knew. Why don't we talk more about this, Dmitry?
2: That's a good question. You know, I feel like a part of it is, you know, some people choose to talk about this more often than others. For example, thinking about the political landscape, kind of, you know, which side of the ideological spectrum you're on. And another part of it is that I think, you know, people don't necessarily sort of grasp how big of an increase eight times really is. To most people, even if you tell them, you know, burnt area

0: increased twice, double. That's already bad. So it could be that, you know, once you start telling them, oh, it's actually going up by 3 times, 4 times, 8 times, it may not even register. But it does matter a lot for actual impacts on the landscape and on human health, thinking about smoke, for example, from all those fires.
1: We've covered that extensively on Radio EcoShock. The smoke risk is huge, and of course it extends to people over as far as the East Coast and even to Europe. What led your team to suspect heat waves helped drive increased wildfire burn area in ways that we hadn't really thought about?
0: I believe it's our collective experience. So my advisor, John Abbotsoglou, Dr. John Abbotsoglou, he's been studying fires for at least 15 years, maybe longer, and specifically a lot of focus on Western U.S. And Western Canada, to some degree, fires. Other members of our team, like myself, we had two other postdoctoral researchers who are, you know, PhD-level researchers who also have studied wildfires. Actually, three other postdocs who have also studied wildfires on their own. So, you know, we had enough of a hypothesis that heat waves have this outsized effect on wildfires that's not really well quantified or well understood just how much of an effect. And so this gave us the idea, you know, why don't we collectively do this study and put some numbers on these thoughts, if you will.
1: And when we get this from the television news or YouTube videos, they talk about fire weather. Is fire weather a technical term? What does it mean?
0: That's a great question. So there is a technical definition of fire weather in terms of the Fire Weather Index, which I'm sure you're familiar with. It was actually developed in Canada back in the 80s, and that's essentially like a single number where the higher the number, the higher the risk of fire. And that number comes from this combined information of the daily temperature, the humidity, so the lower the humidity, the drier the air is, how much rain fell, or really how little rain fell, and also wind speed. So that fire weather index, the formal index, sort of combines all that weather information into a rating of fire danger. But more colloquially, sort of conversationally, fire weather is also just understood to be general hot, sort of hot, dry, windy, those three things, hot, dry, and windy conditions that would be expected to fuel flames.
1: So a big part of the wildfire story is heat waves. Is the Western U.S. getting more heat waves in recent years, and have their characteristics changed?
0: The answer is yes. It's actually a pretty resounding yes. The Western U.S. has warmed up quite a bit in just the past 20, 25 years. Our summer temperatures, just since 2000, when averaged across the Western U.S., have increased by about 1 degree Celsius, which is a substantial amount in about 25 years. And that's actually not from our study. That's just a number that I've looked up on my own. In terms of what our study found, we looked at the increasing number of heat wave days across the West, and they've essentially doubled across especially forested regions. So think Rocky Mountains, think Pacific Northwest mountains in Washington, Oregon, California as well. We've seen about a doubling of heat wave days in that May to October summertime season period. And that's directly as a result of just warming average temperatures.
1: Climate models predict wetter times for the boreal forest in the north. So why would wildfires increase in that far north, like the surge that we saw in 2023 with Canada's terrible wildfire season? And I asked Canadian wildfire expert Mike Flanagan about it, and he said thin northern soil can go from drowning rain to tinder dry in just 3 days if the heat is there. Did your team look at flash droughts and wildfire?
0: No, that's very interesting. And by the way, I was not familiar with how fast the soil can dry up in boreal forests. That's amazing. But yeah, we didn't look at soil moisture specifically in the Western U.S. That is something that could be done that would provide even more nuance towards our understanding of this sort of increasing fire, you know, dynamic that we're seeing.
1: And we might think once a big forest fire has burned, well, that protects the area against another fire for a long time. But talk to us about regrowth and the re-fire cycle, which can be as short as 2 years.
0: It can be, especially if you think about how even if a forest, let's say there is a forest fire, it's high severity, the trees, you know, die from that fire, within a couple of years, you still have quite a bit of vegetation growth in terms of grasses, shrubs, which can very much dry out in a period of drought, or even just seasonally dry conditions if it's a climate that has seasonally dry summers. And that is fuel for a fire. So you wouldn't need to wait until that forest regenerates to have another risk of fire in that same area.
1: Well, in various parts of the world, we've seen heat waves end with tremendous amounts of rain. And I've seen that in Australia, for example, and in North America, even in Africa. And so that rain drives the regrowth, and suddenly there you are, ready for another fire. It's pretty surprising. If you had to pick the largest single driver or connection between heat waves and wildfires, what would it be?
0: That's a great question. So the largest single driver, I might cheat a little bit and have a combined answer. It's both that you have these more flammable conditions during a heat wave, but also it's that they persist. We showed this in our paper, in our study, that especially in the Northwest, so basically Washington, Oregon, Idaho, even California, Western Montana, which have a lot of dry forests, which tend to burn, especially east of the mountains, like east of the Cascades, for example, those areas stay flammable after the heat wave ends. So basically, even though temperatures themselves have returned back to average or even perhaps cooler than average, the vegetation and the dead fuel, the dead logs and, you know, litter on the forest floor, they're still dry because of the heat wave that just ended. So it's that sort of large, perhaps surprisingly long window of elevated or, you know, increased burning conditions, not only during the heat wave, but after the heat wave, for days after the heat wave.
1: Large wildfires can also create their own weather. We see it on YouTube, complete with crackling lightning, but no rain. How does a heat wave play into this?
0: Yes, this is something that has been more or less known, at least by forecasters in the Western U.S., but we kind of, again, put some numbers on this, and that is that when we have heat waves in the West, they tend to also produce more thunderstorms, in, at least in some parts of the Western U.S. And this is because the air is really hot, and it tends to want to rise. And we have monsoonal moisture that sort of comes up from Mexico, from the eastern tropical Pacific Ocean. This is why we have a lot of thunderstorms in Arizona, New Mexico, Utah in the summer. We have this moisture that's there. And during heat waves, we have this hot air that is, you know, less dense. It wants to rise. We have monsoonal moisture that's sort of mixed in, which tends to produce more thunderstorms. And because the lower part of the sort of atmosphere is dry and hot, it's a heat wave, right? The thunderstorms tend to be dry. It tends to be dry lightning, which just means that lightning hits the ground, but the amount of rain that falls is minimal. Most of it actually evaporates before reaching the ground. And that's a very clear risk of fire because lightning might start a fire, but there's not a big downpour to follow to extinguish those flames.
1: You are tuned to Radio EcoShock. Our guest from UCLA is Dmitry Kalashnikov. We're talking about new proof. Heat waves are driving more wildfire burn. France just experienced its hottest recorded night in history. The recent heat wave in Europe is historic, not only for its record-breaking highs, but also because it stayed for days. It reminds me of the deadly heat dome over the Pacific Northwest in 2021. Dmitry, do you think the heat dome phenomenon changes wildfire calculations?
0: I think yes, absolutely. And in fact, there was a study which you may have seen. It came out, I believe, about a year or two ago by Canadian researchers. Actually, I believe a couple of familiar names would have been on there, like Mike Flanagan, Piyush Jain, They basically studied the June 2021 heat dome, which affected a large part of British Columbia and adjacent Pacific Northwest. And they studied how that heat dome essentially kickstarted the Western Canadian wildfire season that year, because it was so intense and long-lasting, it was so hot, and there were dry thunderstorms during that event as well, especially a little bit after it ended, like within a couple of days after it ended, which produced lots of lightning on a very dry vegetation. So yes, very much so, these large, persistent heat domes can catalyze periods of very, very intense fire activity.
1: Not all wildfires involve forests. What did you find for the impact of heat waves on non-forest regions, like, say, grasslands or scrub?
0: Yes, so this is where it got a little more interesting, because in forests, it was a pretty clear line, pretty direct line from more heat waves, more fires. Now, in non-forests, so yeah, think grasslands, shrubs, if we talk about how heat waves affect fire activity on a daily scale, yes, heat waves help fires grow daily, right? Hot days mean more fire in general. But the relationship on annual time scales changes. So whereas in forests, more heat over a fire season means more fire, in non-forests, it's not the same thing, because you can easily have a very hot, dry summer in the desert, but it doesn't necessarily mean more fire, because there, in those landscapes, burned area is more closely tied to how much actual vegetation is available, how much grass, how much dry grass exists, for example, and that is more strongly linked to how much rain fell before, in the 3 months, 6 months, even a year before. How wet was it? Because those wet conditions before would enable all those grasses to grow, which would then dry out and provide fuel for the fire. So because of this, we didn't actually observe a long-term trend in burned area in non-forests, despite the near doubling of heat wave days in the past 25 years.
1: Interesting. And again, the new heat waves are not always hot and dry. I mean, take the Deep South or the tropics for extreme humid heat. Why did your team separate wet and dry heat waves?
0: This was something we wanted to do because we speculated, we had this hypothesis that, kind of like what you're saying, not every heat wave is dry. Some heat waves are actually fairly moist. And so we thought that the humidity or moisture would help suppress fires, even despite there being heat wave conditions. So we did this other analysis where we separated these heat waves by either you know, high humidity, so high moisture in the atmosphere, or low humidity or dry atmosphere. And yes, we found that made a difference, especially in forested landscapes. It's really those dry heat waves that are accompanied by low humidity that drive the majority of burned area. And on the flip side, the moist heat waves actually don't produce increased burned area. They actually produce less burned area than non-heat wave conditions, if that makes sense. So if you're in the forest, you're better off having a moist heat wave versus conditions that are more average temperature-wise, but dry humidity-wise.
1: This study examined how heat waves affect wildfires. Here's possibly a new idea for research. Do we need a companion study looking at how wildfires affect heat waves, maybe even years later? The landscape has changed. A lot of things have changed. Does it affect heat waves?
0: This is a great question. There have been some studies on this that I'm familiar with. For example, I'm familiar with some studies which actually looked at how wildfire smoke emissions, so the aerosols, can actually increase atmospheric temperatures downwind, because some of those particles, some of those smoke particles in the smoke plume can actually absorb sunlight, and they warm the atmospheric sort of layer above the ground. So that's a real effect which has been quantified. That's more immediate, let's say a few days that are following the fire. In terms of years, you know, years later, there are definitely localized effects from landscapes which have been burned. Surface temperatures can be higher because you've lost, for example, the tree cover. And there are other effects to the actual, landscape. The burned soil has some effect on surface temperatures, too. I'm less familiar with that. I haven't myself studied that. Now, that's typically more restricted closer towards burn scars. I don't know if there has been any real effort to quantify this on the landscape scale, right? Are there effects for years at the scale of a state, or like a U.S. state, right? I'm less sure about that, but that would be really interesting to look into.
1: What do you mean by synchronous heat waves, and how does that affect the firefighting scene?
0: Yeah, this is actually very important, these synchronous heat waves, which basically means multiple areas of the western U.S. simultaneously experiencing heat waves. This could be, just one big heat wave, one big heat dome that's simultaneously impacting, let's say, 50, 60, 70% of the western U.S., right? And what that means is now you have a large area that could be simultaneously seeing increases in fire activity. And because of that, you might need to deploy firefighters to multiple areas, which would strain resources. If you're already deploying firefighters to, let's say, three different large fire complexes, and another large fire breaks out a state away, you don't have the same amount of firefighters to deploy. You have to call up reserves. You have to call up maybe firefighters from a different country, from Canada, from Australia, or from the eastern U.S., which take time to arrive. In the meantime, that fire is burning. So these simultaneous or synchronous heat waves can be a real challenge when coordinating the suppression response to these fires.
1: Can we apply results from your study to other places like Europe after its record heat waves, or what about Australia?
0: I think, yes, most definitely. What we did can be repeated really anywhere in the world where heat waves tend to drive fires. And yes, this would be places like Europe, places like Australia, Chile, boreal forests, right? So think northern Canada, Siberia. This would be very relevant in all such areas.
1: As you say in the paper, heat waves are well-recognized threats to human health and energy supply and ecosystems. Now we have to add wildfires to this heat wave damage list. Do governments and planning agencies recognize the role of heat waves?
0: I think to some extent, yes, but probably not enough. I don't think, and this was the motivation for us doing the study and putting some of these numbers on paper, is I don't think there's enough of a recognition out there among policymakers, land managers, perhaps even forecasters and fellow scientists, not to mention the public, as to just how large of a role that heat waves can have on fire activity over the course of a year or fire season.
1: Dimitri, what's next in your research?
0: Yeah, thanks for that question. I do, in general, research around climate extremes. So it's not just heat waves and fires. It's also like heavy rainfall extremes. For example, I just published a paper last month about extreme hourly rainfall in the western U.S. So think really short-term heavy downpours that are a threat for flash flooding. And, spoiler alert there, we found increases in these hourly rainfall extremes in the past 25 years. They're heavier in the western U.S., especially in the summer. Think monsoonal storms. But yeah, next steps would be, for example, one study is I'm looking at how wildfire smoke can actually impact thunderstorms, because smoke can affect how much lightning happens and how much rainfall happens, just because it changes. I talked about this earlier in this show, about how smoke can actually affect temperatures of the atmosphere, and that can change how thunderstorms form and how much lightning they produce, which has impacts on, for example, increased fire ignitions or decreased fire ignitions. So I'm trying to unpack that in a next study.
1: From the University of California, Merced, we have been speaking with postdoctoral research scholar Dmitry Kalashnikov. The paper is Heat Waves Enable Wildfire Activity in the Western United States. It was published June 17th in Science Advances. It is open access, so it's free to read for anyone. You can find a link in my blog at ecoshock.org. Dimitri, thank you for sharing time with our listeners.
0: Thank you very much. It was a pleasure.
1: I'm Alex Smith for Radio EcoShock. Next week, we dive into another hidden corner of climate change. Extreme heat increases the risk of premature birth. If you are pregnant or ever intend to be or love someone who is, learn how this works with Dr. Coral Salvador from Bern. From California, author and activist Mi Jean Shaw joins us with a plan to take over coal and wind it down. And start with the biggest coal mine in the world, why don't you? Don't miss it. I'm Alex Smith. Thank you for listening and caring about our world.

Good afternoon. This is Kurt Paul, and this is the Old Time Country Rockabilly and Bluegrass Jamboree. And I will be with you until 4 p.m. And we're going to start our first song here with the Bluegrass Cardinals.

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Krannert Center is proud to announce their 2026-27 season featuring the Kodo Drummers of Japan, the Pittsburgh Symphony Orchestra, jazz vocalist Samara Joy, and the Mark Morris Dance Company, among many others. 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

That was the ladies from Charleston, Illinois, Mother Lode, Going Up the Ambro. And we started the show with the Bluegrass Cardinals, Are You Missing Me? Blue Highway performed All the Things You Do. Daly and Vincent, that's Jamie Daly and Dern Vincent, they performed Susan, Susan, When She Tried. And Doyle Lawson and Quicksilver performed Jealous. And the legendary duo Flat and Scruggs performed Go Home. And, of course, Mother Lode, the ladies from Charleston, Illinois, Going Up the Ambro.

0: And now we're going to Hank Williams with I Can't Help It If I'm Still in Love With You on your community radio station, WEFT. And I'm Kurt Paul, and I'll be with you until 4 p.m.
1: We got a brand spanking new tune here that ain't never been sung on the air before, Louie. This is the first one. You're a songwriter. Sit over there now and tell me what you think of this. Nobody's never heard this one but me and the record company. My next number you're going to hear for long on record, one called I Can't Help It If I'm Still in Love With You.

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watched it fade, a kiss at a time, that's the thoughts of a fool.

That was Thoughts of a Fool by the Texas Troubadour, Ernest Tubb. And before that, you heard Laddie Moore with the Jukebox and the Phone, Janis Martin, Wham Bam Jam. Sid King and the Five Strings with Sag Dragon Fall. Tommy Lamb performed Speed Limit. And Wanda Jackson started the set with Money Honey. 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

0: That was Connie Smith with Loving You, Loving Me, and before that you heard Kitty Wells with Just When I Needed You, and Kenny Price performed Going Home for the Last Time, and we're going to end the hour here with Arlie Neville with I Can't Live Without You, Jesus.
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Thank you, folks. Jesus, Timbo, it's great to see you. Trying to moonshine that one's on there. We'll see y'all in a little bit.

0: that's our good friend from Dublin, Georgia, Sean Downs with Just Good Old Boys. Thanks a lot, Sean. And before that, this was recommended by We Play, the Cordinary Cody Norris Band, Back to the Mountains, right here on your community radio station, WEFT. And, of course, we started the hour off with the Trophy Mules with Rise Alone. And the Seth Milner Band played Rocky Top. Jimmy, the great, the father of country music, Jimmy Roger, performed Blue Yodel Number 4, the California Blues. Dotsie Rose, first time on the show. Thank you, Lord, for your blessing on me. And Lonesome Train by Johnny Burnett. And now we're going to go to Johnny Cash with Flesh and Blood on your community radio station, WEFT. And again, I'm Kurt Paul, and I'll be with you until 4 p.m.
1: Flesh and Blood.

C. Riley with Harper Valley PTA, and I read something about that song. The story behind it was that was a true story. And, of course, Jeannie C. Riley recorded it, and she sang some songs. And, of course, from what I understand, when I read, Jeannie C. Riley's pretty well retired from country music and has pretty well stayed out of the limelight since that song. So that's basically what's been going on with it. But she's still alive in her hometown, in her home state of Alabama. And okay, now we're going to be going to Bobby Vinton. And this was recorded during the 60s, during the Vietnam War. And it's called Coming Home Soldier on your community radio station, WEFT. And again, I'm Kurt Paul, and I'll be with you until 4 p.m.

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That was late and great Patsy Cline with You Belong to Me from her album Sentimentally Yours. And on WEFT, and before you heard Patsy Cline, you heard Iris DeMent with Easy's Getting Harder Every Day, and Bobby Vinton performed the Coming Home Soldier at that set. And also, have you listened to my favorite vinyl show, hosted by Don Tanner, right here on WEFT, each Monday morning from 8 until 9 o'clock? Don will take you on a magical musical journey with some of the greatest songs ever cut into vinyl. And you might recognize the artist on these records. You may never heard these songs before. Plus, Don will be joined from time to time by a special guest, someone from the community who will share a few of their favorite vinyls, along with the stories about why these songs mean so much. It's My Favorite Vinyl with Don Tanner, Mondays at 8 a.m. And also, on WEFT, Neon Blues is your radio home for local, regional, and national blues. 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Okay, now getting right back to the music. And this is by request for our Willie Nelson fans in Urbana. This comes from Rich and Bill. And again, also Bud over in Champaign. These guys I know, they love to hear Willie. So we got one right for them. Willie Nelson's Living in the Promised Land on your community radio station, WEFT. And I'm Kurt Paul, and I'll be with you until the end of the hour.

That was Living in the Promised Land by Willie Nelson. And now we're going to one of our local entertainers, local country music artists here in Champaign-Urbana, Tom Bruin with Good Old Boys on your community radio station, WEFT.

0: Okay, that's Daryl Heath and the Daryl Heath Band with Moonshine Milkshake. And now we're going to go to Ron Crawford with Ramblin' Fever.
1: How's everybody doing? Welcome to episode 18 of My Favorite Songs. This will probably be the last time you see me this month. But we will be back next month. Like I said, this is episode 18, and we've been doing Merle Haggard all month long, and this one's called Ramblin' Fever from 1977, and it was written by Merle himself.

0: much for joining us. We're going to get back on our regular schedule this next month. This has been episode 18 of My Favorite Song. We will see you next time. Thank you so much.
1: Okay, that was Ron Crawford with Ramblin' Fever. Now we're going to go to his lovely wife, Cindy Petticord Crawford, who's had some trouble with her legs here lately. And we hope she's in her knees, and we hope she's doing well. And, of course, we hope she's doing well and recovers soon so she can get back to the Bement Country Opera in Monticello. So anyway, we're going to present Cindy Petticord Crawford with two more bottles of wine on your community radio station, WEFT.

Okay, this is Does It for another old-time country rockabilly and bluegrass jamboree. And I'll see you next week. Same time, same spot on the dial on the radio. And, of course, online on weft.org. And now we're going to end the show with Arlen Neville with Jesus Loves You on your community radio station, WEFT.

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So there's something I just wanna tell you.

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1: And welcome, everybody, to the beautiful and historic Lyric Theater here in our hometown of Lexington, Kentucky. We're broadcasting all over the world, from Australia to Ireland, New Zealand to New York, Yuma, Arizona to the Yukon, and all across Canada. We are celebrating this amazing, wonderful world of what we refer to as front porch music. It's folk and blues and bluegrass, country, Celtic, old-timey, new singer-songwriters. Artists come from everywhere to be on the Woodsong stage, and we say it every week. You don't have to be famous to be on Woodsongs. You just have to be very, very good. We have one of Canada's greatest guitar players, an incredibly powerful singer, a wonderful Wood Songs kid. We're going to get to them shortly, but first up is an incredible band, good friends of ours. They're from the New York City area. They began performing in subways and on street corners and went all the way to Carnegie Hall. Now they're on the Wood Songs stage. They've got an album called 5 Miles from Town. This is the title cut of that album. Please welcome the incredible Ebony Hillbillies to the Wood Songs. Ultimately.

0: What a wonderful day. Ebony Hillbillies, one of America's last remaining all-black string bands. So let's say hi to Miss Gloria first. So Gloria, you're playing the bones and the shakers in that. And
1: I am.
0: The history, the legacy of string bands, doesn't matter whether it's black or white. It's just the idea of the string band music. This is like a 300-year-old history lesson, isn't it?
1: Oh, yes.
0: So tell me about the formation of the Ebony Hillbillies.
1: Well, my personal experience
0: came
1: from my dad. My dad played banjo and guitar out of South Carolina.
0: Now, you come from a rather large family.
1: Oh, yes.
0: So you have like 19 brothers and sisters?
1: I do.
0: So we need to give mom and dad a big round of... Well, your mom.
1: Yeah. Oh, yeah.
0: So families in the South, though, the front porch was the grand stage for many, weren't they?
1: Exactly.
0: And let's standing next to you is another wonderful singer, Iris Thomas. Yeah, Iris, you're a singer. When did you become part of the Ebony Hillbillies?
2: You want to know that story? I was visiting my sister, and she said, "We need another singer." And I was just sitting there beating, and she said, "You can do it." Me?
0: Did you not sing before?
2: I did, a little bit, but not in a
0: so
2: band.
0: What, was it kind of nerve? When you started with the Ebony Hillbillies, were they still singing in the streets and in the subways at the time, or did you join as they were starting to get some traction?
2: And I joined later on.
0: Because you guys have been on the BBC and Good Morning America and all these grand stages.
2: Yeah,
0: this is beautiful.
2: We really are.
0: Let's invite our friend AB to come up to the microphone there. He's got his bass guitar over there. So AB, you were around when the two founding members were a pretty prominent part of the band, yeah?
3: Absolutely.
0: So Norris and Enrique, they sort of became partners and they formed Ebony Hillbillies, right? But they have got kind of classical music backgrounds.
3: Enrique did for sure. Norris was a multi-instrumentalist. Mm-hmm. He could play guitar, dulcimer, accordion. I mean, he was just, and he bussed around the Europe and America playing with, you know, all different types of great folk artists over the years. And Enrique, he definitely had a background. He did some conservatory and stuff, but his uncle in the Caribbean had a string band. Mm-hmm. So it dates back, it's in his genes.
0: Well, and the legacy of the string band ensemble, the rural folk ensemble of the string bands, that's a very powerful part of the American musical legacy, but you don't see it that much anymore.
3: Correct. It's kind of considered the first, I won't say boy band, but the first popular mm-hmm. band of sorts.
0: In recent times, we had bands like the Carolina Chocolate Drops and others.
3: Sure. Absolutely.
0: Trying to resurrect that, right?
3: Absolutely. And they've done a fine job.
0: Well, you guys are not doing so bad yourselves.
3: Thank you very much.
0: Let's get back into your next song. They've got a beautiful tune that they're going to do for everybody called Green, Green Rocky Road. And we're going to introduce the other members of the band as the hour goes on. But this is the Ebony Hillbillies from New York City on the Wood Songs, Old Time Radio.

Ebony Hillbillies, Green Green Rocky Road from their album Barefoot and Flying. If you want to know more about the music of the Ebony Hillbillies, follow their careers, their tours, and everything else, all you have to do is just go to the WoodSongs website, click on the archive page, and we'll tell you more about how you can make the music of the Ebony Hillbillies part of your home music collection, as well as our next artist. We have a major award winner and guitar legend from Canada. She is a very, very powerful soul and blues singer. They have quite a story between them. They got a title cut from their album Our Time to Ride. Please welcome Chambers DeLorean on the Woodsongs Old Time Radio.

0: We coming on in like a freight train. Look up.
1: It's called Chambers Delaurier. You've got Paul Delaurier playing powerful slide guitar there. Let's say hi to Anika Chambers. How you doing?
2: Thanks for having us.
1: Absolutely. Well, we're very proud that you could be here. Originally from the Houston, Texas area.
2: Yes, Newport, born and raised.
1: Newport, personally. And you have quite an interesting background. Now, I'm going to brag on you a little bit. You're a Blues Music Award winner. You're a Living Blues Award winner. You're a Soul Blues Artist of the Year. I mean, you're just racking it up.
2: Two-time war vet.
1: I was gonna get to that. Now you started singing. You were just like 15 years old or so when you kind of started professionally. Is that fair?
2: Well, I sang my first solo in church when I was 15.
1: They only gave you one.
2: They
1: solo.
2: They only gave me one solo, and because I really sucked, I was so nervous.
1: No.
2: And you know, in the black church, if you mess up, you gotta wait a long time.
1: You go back to the back of the line.
2: Yeah, I sure did go back to the back of the line.
1: So was that okay? Let's talk about it. You're 15 years old, and it didn't go well. Did that discourage you from singing in front of people? After that?
2: If you ask my late mother, she would say no, because I was still making noise every morning. I sang every morning, all the time.
1: Now, you did what many great artists do when they're trying to really pursue their artist career and their music career. You joined the Army.
2: Yeah, it seemed like the thing to do.
1: So, how long were you in the military?
2: I was in the military 7.5 years.
1: Okay, 7.5 years serving. So now that... What happened to you musically while you were in the service?
2: Well, I grew up pretty just gospel music only in our house. And so when I got to the Army and I just started hearing all of this secular music, and I met a guitar player during this talent competition, and he said, "Hey, I want to introduce you to the blues." And it was Bonnie Raitt's Love Me Like a Man. And so I just, from there, I was just like, okay, this is what I'm supposed to do.
1: Well, speaking of loving me like a man, I mean, standing next to you is your life partner. Let's say hi to Paul Delaurier. We're going to get into your incredible resume as a guitarist in Canada. I mean, what you've accomplished is incredible. But let's talk about you and your lovely musical partner here. You guys were at a music conference when you met.
3: Yeah, we met in Memphis, Tennessee, very, very briefly in January of 2018. We were in the lobby of the beautiful Orpheum Theater there, and we just had time to say hello, and we got whisked away by other people. And then we saw each other again a year later.
1: A year later.
3: A year later, because it's an annual conference.
1: So this is why they call you Minuteman. You waited a whole year.
3: I'm patient. A whole year. But we were ready at that point, and I always
1: were
3: thought.
1: Were you keeping in touch with each other during this time?
3: A little bit. We actually saw each other in March of 2018 at a music festival in Bonita Springs, Florida, where we ended up jamming together a little bit, and we spent some time together then. But it was nothing was happening. You know, it was just a friendship at this point. And when we saw each other again in January, that's when we realized it just really sparks flew, and we realized this is the person I'm meant to be with.
1: Now, considering your background in Canada, you've been voted part of Canada's guitar elite out there. You're considered one of the best guitarists out there in Canada. You've won all these awards and stuff for your music. Was it hard for you to leave that part of your career behind to join forces?
3: Well, we still, circumstance made it that way. You know, we got married in 2019, in August of 2019, and then COVID happened. So the world shut down, and we were locked down together.
1: You better be careful how
3: exactly.
1: You word that.
3: Exactly. we got locked down together, and we were together 24/7 in, you know, our first year of marriage. So, you know, us musicians, we had nothing better to do than do some live streams and things like that because everybody was out of work. And we ended up realizing we had a chemistry together. And when things opened up again, that's when we realized we should pursue this further. We should continue on the path we're on.
1: Well, it's worked out well. You've got some beautiful albums out there. And in the second half hour, we're going to talk to you a little bit more about how how growing up Catholic and how the nuns are the ones who encourage you to join the music community. So we're gonna explore that one because that's pretty interesting. This is a tune called "In the Heart of the Night." They're right here. It's Chambers Deloria on the Wood Songs, Old Time Radio.
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0: Chambers Delorier on our Wood Songs broadcast stage. They got the great bass player Gary Davenport with them, and we're going to talk to him in the second half hour. The incredible Ebony Hillbillies are here. We're going to get back to their music as well, and wait till you meet this week's Wood Songs kid. We'll be back right after this.
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0: College Station, Texas, great stations internationally like Valley Heritage Radio in Ontario, Canada, Country Radio 105.2 in New Zealand. Let's say hi to all the folks tuning in out there. We're also on American Forces Radio Network. What does that mean? That means this show is broadcasting on two different channels in 177 nations worldwide, from South Korea to Kuwait, plus every single military base in the world, every U.S. naval ship in the world, every Coast Guard vessel sailing in North America, and especially in times like these, we want to say hello to all the men and women that are out there. And the public. The public gets to tune in to Wood Songs as well because of that. We're on public television coast to coast, the RFD television network nationwide. And if you're a homeschool parent or a teacher, you can go to the classroom page of the Wood Songs website. And we've got a lot of these shows with lesson plans attached to them, which is why this time, every single week, we invite a youngster from somewhere in America. They get to come on Wood Songs, and they get to sing one song in the presence of seasoned touring artists like the great Ebony Hillbillies, Chambers DeLaurier as well, and tonight we have 12-year-old banjo player Rosie Gardner. How you doing, Rosie?
1: I'm good.
0: So you're 12 years old, right?
1: Mm-hmm.
0: And you play a lot of instruments like the ukulele and the mountain dulcimer.
1: Yes.
0: Now, those are really different from each other. Were those hard for you to learn, to do so many different instruments? You're only 12.
1: Not really. The mountain dulcimer and the ukulele are both very intuitive instruments.
0: That's a big word for 12-year-old. So you're playing the banjo now. Explain that this is not a normal, like a bluegrass banjo, right? This is an open back banjo.
1: Yes, this is a clawhammer banjo.
0: Now explain what clawhammer is.
1: Clawhammer is the more traditional old-time style. And instead of using three picks on your three fingers, you instead strike the strings with your hand.
0: And so you're hitting like with the back of your fingernails, right?
1: Yes.
0: Now, was this a difficult thing for you to learn the frailing pattern with your right hand?
1: Not really.
0: Sounds like you're doing pretty good. All this stuff is coming. Was music a natural thing for you to fall into? Did you start like when you were really, really young?
1: Well, the ukulele was my first instrument. I started playing that when I was 5.
0: Mm-hmm. You're 12 now. Mm-hmm. So you've learned quite a lot of instruments. How long have you been playing the banjo?
1: I've been playing it for 1.5 years.
0: 1.5 years. So now, 1.5 years and you're already on a national broadcast with it. So that's pretty good for you, right? You're going to play a really cool song called Black Eyed Susie. What is it about this song that you like?
1: I just really love how it sounds, and it's really fun to play.
0: And so you're going to be playing the banjo, and you're going to be singing. You ready to go? She's 12 years old. It's a song called Black Eyed Susie. Rosie Gardner, this week's Wood Songs Kid.

She's only 12 years old, Rosie Gardner and her banjo singing away, doing a great job, Black-Eyed Susie, good job. We love our Wood Songs kids. We especially love it when once in a while we get to find someone like a young Rosie Gardner who's a young Kentucky girl, so very proud of that. If you're a parent, if you're a guardian of a youngster that you think belongs on the Woodsong stage, we'd love to hear from you if you're the parent or the guardian. You just go to the Woodsong's website, click on the kids page, and we would love to hear from you. We look at every single kid submission that comes in, and we certainly loved young Rosie Gardner on tonight's broadcast. So they are all the way here from New York City, and they're getting ready to perform their next song. They've got to follow the Wood Songs kid, which is not always an easy thing to do. But they're going to do a tune called Dangerous Woman. It's the title cut of one of their albums. It is the Ebony Hillbillies on the Wood Songs Old Time Radio Hour.

0: told you I'm dangerous.
1: Title cut from their album, of course, Dangerous Woman is the name of it. And let's give some props to the other members of the band. You've got Reggie A.R. Ferguson playing the cowboy percussion in the back with his cowboy hat on. And, of course, got A.B. playing bass. We talked to him earlier. You've got Jeremiah Peach Cobbler playing that slide guitar, doing a really good job there. And fiddling Earl White, who's just sitting up front there in his baseball cap, and he's just hitting it. And, of course, Ron McBee in the back doing drums and percussion and all that other fun stuff. So now let's ask Miss Gloria to come back up to the microphone here. So the legacy of the string bands, especially in the African-American community, which you guys represent, there's seven of you on stage. I mean, that's a lot to keep together. So talk to me about how the legacy of the string bands in America, which is hundreds of years now, right? So how does that affect everybody musically? Because you all come from different backgrounds.
2: Oh, yeah. We come from very different backgrounds, a lot of us. Like Jeremiah.
1: Peach Cobbler.
2: Peach Cobbler comes from a whole other background than where we come from. Mm-hmm. And this gentleman here, A.R., Reggie Ferguson,
1: yeah,
2: he comes from a long line of playing at the Apollo, playing with Motown, playing with Mary McCabe, Harry Belafonte, and if you name it, he's played with them.
1: That's a legacy man sitting back
2: yes,
1: there.
2: Yes, he is.
1: And let me brag on the band a little bit too, because as the Ebony Hillbillies, you guys have worked with Pete Seeger, Odetta, Harry Belafonte, like you mentioned, James Brown, Marvin Gaye, Bill Withers, Roberta Flack, Temptations, The Four Tops, Bette Midler, Levon Helm of the band, and a whole bunch of others. That is one heck of a resume. That's a big resume. You've got a wonderful album called 5 Miles from Town. This is a song on that album. It's called Another Man Done Gone. It is the Ebony Hillbillies on the Wood Songs. Old Time Radio.

Powerful. From the street corners of Brooklyn and the New York City subways all the way to Carnegie Hall, the Ebony Hillbillies on our broadcast. Our next artists are both award winners, both very powerful artists. They're going to do a tune called Written in the Stars. Welcome them back. It's Chambers Delaurier on the Wood Songs, Old Time Radio Hour.

0: Anika Chambers on that powerful vocal, and Paul, playing that guitar. But we got to give some props real quick. You've got one of the finest musicians out on the circuit. We met him a long time ago. He's a good friend of the show. Gary Davenport playing bass with you guys. I think it was Geneva Magnus when we first got to meet him. So, Paul, let's go back. Early in your amazing career, you got sent to a bunch of nuns to learn classical violin when you were a kid.
1: Very early on, at the age of six years old.
0: So how does learning classical violin from nuns turn you into one of the most powerful electric guitar players in Canada?
1: Well, it was actually really good training because, you know, they would put little lines of tape on your violin on the fingerboard, and when you sort of were adept enough to play, they would take the tape off and see if you could still play in tune. Well, the nun took the tape off, and I could play in tune. It was fine. It wasn't a problem for me. So I continued on doing that, playing violin until I was 14, when my teacher retired. But I
0: is
1: had
0: that
1: already,
0: when you fell in love with the guitar?
1: Well, around the age of 10, I started playing guitar as well. So that sort of overlapped and continued on that way. And by the time I was 15, I was playing professionally in clubs and around town in high school dances.
0: So the nuns taught you how to play music, but by 15 you're playing in bars.
1: Yeah, yeah. Sort of happened rapidly.
0: Let me capture this image real quick.
1: Well, 6 to 15 is a long time.
0: Yes, in some circles. We're going to get into another one of your songs so we can hear you both, hear amazing voice and beautiful guitar playing. You, Love You Just the Same is the name of the song. It's Chambers Delorier right here on the Wood Songs, Old Time Radio.
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0: Wasn't it great having Chambers Delorier on our broadcast? Also, this week's Woodsongs Kid, 12-year-old banjo champion Rosie Gardner did a great job for us. All the way from New York City, the incredible Ebony Hillbillies as well being on our broadcast. What a privilege, all of you. We have so much wonderful music, and it's blues, and it's string bands, and it's banjos, and it's Appalachian, and it's folk, and it's just pure front porch, no matter how you look at it. This is the greatest stage in the world, the symbolic front porch, your living room couch. The greatest spotlight in the world shines right in your own home with your own family. And sometimes you look at this music and you wonder, where does it come from? What is it for? And I keep thinking of the words of the great Willie Dixon, who said it best, the blues can be defined only one way. You get the blues when your baby leaves you, and you can get the blues when she comes back home. That's the blues. My name is Michael Jonathan. I'm a folk singer. I am a song farmer. We'll see you next week on the Woods Song. Good night.
1: You've been listening to Woodsongs broadcast number 1152. Michael's opening song was Little Maggie from the Song Farmer album. Our chief engineer is Jerome Garth.

0: That's the Cut Barbershop. Located in Mahomet, That's the Cut is a retro barbershop offering professional haircuts and shaves. That's the Cut Barbershop, 601 East Main Street in Mahomet, 217-855-9673, and on Facebook or the Booksy app. That's the Cut Barbershop.
1: 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Welcome back, everybody, to another show, honestly. And we're going to be talking about a few different things. I know last time, just to debrief, we talked about the Olympics and the sports involved and the technology involved with it, but now we're going to be talking about something a little bit different, something involving entertainment. So, as we all know it, at least I've grew up with entertainment my whole life, and with that comes obviously being exposed to so much, to so many cultures, to so many point of views, like so many things. But understanding what goes behind it is actually a lot of technology. And I think that a lot of people know that behind all this entertainment, there is so much technology and so much inventors and people's and so many great minds that are coming together to talk and to invent such amazing things in entertainment, so we can see it. And in fact, I think that entertainment is, quite frankly, changing the world in so many different ways. So for most of the last century, entertainment has been pretty predictable. Movies have been premiered in theaters. Televisions have aired on scheduled channels. Music was sold on physical records or CDs. The relationship between audience and entertainment was structured around time, location, distribution system, and it was controlled by large media companies. But over the last two decades, that entire structure has been transformed by technology, and it has. Everything we look at, we can see whenever we want. And entertainment now no longer waits for the audience to arrive at a specific place or time. Instead, it travels with us, in fact, directly with us. And this transformation is largely driven by streaming technology, which was fundamentally reshaped how content is created, distributed, and consumed. Streaming refers to the real-time delivery of digital media over the internet. Instead of like downloading an entire file just so it can be played, streaming sends small packets of data, essentially continuously to a user's device. And these packets are assembled instantly so that video or music or other media can be played almost immediately. So this is obviously such a big difference between, let's say, mailing a full book to someone or reading one page at a time or downloading media. Like, it's such a big difference, and it's such a big advancement. And as of right now, streaming is basically like you having anything you want to listen to right at your fingertips. And I think for many people, people see this as a very rapid change, but a lot of people see this as something they've always grown up with, which is for me, like, I've always grown up with this. And it's very interesting to see how much, like, the music industry, the movie industry, all these type of entertainment industries have had to change in order to, you know, keep up with such a rapid inventions that are occurring in those fields. And because, like, before this, television relied on broadcast networks and cable systems, and music required manufacturing and shipping physical media. And now streaming removes those physical barriers, and content now travels through digital networks, reaching global audiences instantly. And one of the most important technologies behind streaming data Streaming is data compression. Raw video files are extremely large. A single high-definition movie could take up many gigabytes of storage. Like, imagine having a whole movie, like a whole movie on your computer. Just that would take so long to download. But now with this new technology, we have something called compression algorithms that solve this problem by reducing file size while preserving visual quality. Codecs such as H.264 and newer formats like H.265 analyze video frames and remove redundant information. For example, if a background remains the same for multiple frames, the system only records the changes rather than repeating that same data over and over again. This process allows for a high-quality video to be streamed efficiently. Another key component is adaptive bitrate streaming. That's a hard one. But internet connections vary widely, and depending on location, network congestion, and device capabilities, if a video were streamed at, let's say, just a fixed level, users with slower connection would experience tons of buffering and a lot of difficulties. But adaptive streaming solves this by automatically adjusting video quality in real time. If the network speed drops, if the system lowers resolution temporarily. So essentially, like, if you have bad Wi-Fi and it's really not working good, it's just the resolution on your movie might be a little worse. And this improves so many things, and essentially all the goal is to maintain smooth playback without interruptions. Behind the scenes, this process is managed by content delivery networks, often called CDNs. These networks store copies of media content on servers distributed around the world. And when a user requests a video, the system delivers it by the nearest server rather than a central location. So basically, if you were to look at it in a different way, it's like having a library in every city, but then rather than having just like a single really big library, you basically just have a lot of tiny libraries so anybody can get stuff when they want to. So with this local access, it dramatically reduces delivery time. Streaming technology has also changed the economics of entertainment. Traditional television relied heavily on advertising and scheduled programming. Shows aired at fixed times and audiences had to tune in or just miss them. Streaming platforms introduced on-demand viewing. Audiences now decide when and where to watch content. This shift empowered viewers, but also forced media companies to rethink business models. Subscription services became one major approach. Instead of paying for individual movies or channels, audiences now pay monthly for a really big library of content. This model proves predictable revenue for companies while giving audiences flexibility. Another really big change is how streaming affects content production. Traditional broadcast television often relied on weekly release schedules and long seasons. Streaming platforms frequently release entire seasons at once, really encouraging basically like binge watching. Binge watching also has changed narrative structures. Writers now design shows assuming that viewers might watch several episodes consecutively. Story arcs can be more complex because audiences don't have to wait a week between episodes. Data analytics also play a really big role in all of this. Streaming platforms now collect enormous amounts of viewing data. They can track how long people watch a show, when they pause or stop watching, and which genres attract certain demographics. Now, this data helps companies decide what content to produce. That is why we usually have very popular movies. The reason why they succeed is because they are on the line of something trending that is happening or currently happening. For example, if data shows that audiences who enjoy science fiction also watch political dramas, let's say, a streaming platform might experiment with a hybrid storytelling that combines both of those genres. However, the use of viewing data raises questions about creativity and algorithmic influence. Some critics argue that heavy reliance on data could encourage formulaic content designed to maximize engagement rather than artistic originality. Others argue that data allows creators to understand audiences more deeply and develop stories that resonate with diverse viewers. Streaming has also expanded global access to entertainment. In the past, international distribution often required complicated licensing agreements and regional broadcasting partners. Now, a show produced in one country can become a global hit within days of release. Now, this global distribution has led to the rise of international productions reaching worldwide audiences. So basically now, shows originally produced for local markets can gain unexpected popularity across the world. And now, on top of that, with technology, entertainment is more portable. Streaming can now be on your smartphone, tablet, laptop, smart televisions, literally anywhere. And audiences can watch a film during, you're on your way back to school, or at home, or at your local Chili's and watching maybe a football game while you're having some nachos. Like, it can be anywhere. And now, cloud synchronization keeps track of viewing progress so that playback resumes seamlessly. Another technological factor is bandwidth expansion. Over the past decade, internet speeds have increased significantly in many regions. High-speed broadband and mobile networks such as 4G and 5G support high-resolution streaming, including 4K and even experimental 8K videos. The higher resolution requires greater data, but with this improved structure, it makes it possible. Yet, obviously, with such complicated structures, there's always the challenges. One of the biggest issues is network congestion. Popular live events, such as major sports broadcasts, can place enormous demand on servers and networks simultaneously. Engineers must design systems capable of scaling quickly to handle millions of viewers at once. Another issue is digital rights management, or DRM. Media companies want to protect their content from unauthorized copying and distribution. Encryption systems help prevent privacy by ensuring that only authorized devices can play protected media. However, these DRM systems must balance security with user convenience, and excessively restrictive protections can frustrate the actual users. Streaming also changes the relationship between the creators and the audience. Platforms sometimes release viewership numbers selectively rather than providing full transparency of what the viewers are actually doing on their platform. And it makes it difficult for outside analysis to measure a show's success accurately. But despite all of this, streaming has definitely, no matter all the difficulties, it has reshaped entertainment culture. And perhaps the most significant shift is that audiences now expect immediate access to content. Waiting for scheduled programming feels pretty outdated. Technology has turned entertainment into an always available resource, and this shift has influenced how younger audiences engage with the media. Many people now discover that new content through algorithmic recommendations rather than just traditional advertising. So now we have these systems that are essentially saying that, oh, based on what you've watched before and based on what you like to watch, here's some recommendations. Instead of before, where it was just the same advertising as to as many people as possible. And as I said, they basically analyze the viewing history, ratings, behavior patterns to suggest new shows or films that a user might enjoy. And on top of that, these systems use machine learning models trained on massive data sets. So while these recommendation algorithms can help audiences find relevant content quickly, they can also kind of create bubbles where users are repeatedly shown similar types of media rather than giving them exposure to unfamiliar genres or perspectives or different type of things that maybe they would like, but they just haven't seen. Streaming has also encouraged experimentation with interactive content. Some platforms have released interactive films where viewers make choices that influence the storyline, which is really cool. This approach blends elements of gaming and cinema, suggesting new forms of narrative storytelling enabled by technology. This infrastructure supported streaming and continues to evolve. Edge computing, compression algorithms, more efficient network protocols, a lot of things are being developed to reduce the latency and also, on top of that, improve performance. And on top of that, all of this, in fact, artificial intelligence is increasingly used for video encoding, content tagging, and automated subtitle generation. These tools help platforms manage enormous media libraries efficiently. And if we're looking ahead at all of this, streaming technology will likely continue expanding into areas such as virtual reality and immersive media. Future systems may allow viewers to experience entertainment not just as spectators, but as participants inside those digital environments. But no matter how it evolves or no matter what transformation occurs, entertainment is definitely no longer a physical format or broadcast schedule. It's now a fluid digital experience that travels all around the globe, and streaming technology has made that possible. It's redefined the relationship between audience and entertainment, and on top of that, it has redefined the industry of entertainment. So that's a little bit on how entertainment has evolved from being physical and how technology has been a catalyst to that. Before we go on our quick music break, there is just a quick PSA. Programming at WEFT is brought to you in part by Elliott Counseling Group, who offers compassionate mental health care to individuals of all ages. Elliott Counseling Group serves Central Illinois with in-person and online sessions. 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So that's just a little bit about the industry of entertainment. On the next segment, we'll be looking at a little bit about how artificial intelligence may shift or enhance this perspective. You are on WEFT Champaign 90.1 FM, streaming online at weft.org. And after this quick music break, we will be back to it.

Welcome back to WEFT Champagne 90.1 FM, streaming online at weft.org. And just on the last segment, we were just talking about how physical media has now turned into digital. And now we're just going to be talking a little bit about how artificial intelligence has kind of changed that narrative. So when people think about entertainment, they often imagine creativity as something purely human. You know, like a film director directs an actor on a set, and the musician composes melodies late at night. A writer develops characters and worlds from their own imagination. But in recent years, a new aspect has now entered the creative process: artificial intelligence. Now, as of right now, AI is not replacing creativity. Instead, it's becoming a powerful tool that helps creators generate ideas, as well as enhance visual effects, personalize experience, and even more, produce entirely new forms of entertainment. And to understand AI's role in all of this, we have to look at its core. So if any of you don't know, AI refers to computer systems that can recognize patterns, learn from data, make predictions or decisions based on these patterns. Unlike traditional software, which follows fixed instructions, AI systems improve their performance as they process more information. So basically, AI is this very advanced pattern recognition system. So now let's imagine applying this to film, music, animation, storytelling. One of the most visible uses of AI in entertainment is visual effects and digital production. Modern films rely heavily on computer-generated imagery, often called CGI, creating realistic CGI characters or environments, traditionally requiring enormous amounts of manual work by artists and animators. So AI has definitely changed that workflow. For example, like the movie Avatar is really CGI based, and if you actually see the actors, they have these little sensors on their face that actually create that like blue look. Or Jurassic Park or Jurassic World, they have a lot of CGI involved with it, because obviously we do not have just dinosaurs laying around. So now these machine learning tools can now generate realistic textures, lighting, facial movements much faster than traditional methods. For example, AI can analyze how light interacts with surfaces in the real world and replicate those interactions in digital environments. This allows filmmakers to produce scenes that look really realistic and honestly amazing. Amazingly, like, looking at such a environment that makes you think that, wow, I want to go there. But in reality, it's not real. And on top of that, AI systems can analyze motion data and automatically smooth out unnatural movements, making digital characters appear more lifelike. So basically, imagine an actor wearing a suit covered in sensors like the ones in Avatar, and every movement they make is captured and converted into real data, and that real data is then processed through and will be refined through animation. The result is a character that moves naturally on a screen, and nobody would even guess, if they didn't know about CGI, would even guess that that's technology. Another really cool application is digital de-aging. Some films now use AI-powered visual effects to make actors appear younger or older than they actually are. So instead of relying on makeup and prosthetics, filmmakers can now
just look at technology itself and modify those facial features while preserving the actor's expression and performance. This technology allows actors to portray characters across different time periods without recasting roles. AI has also entered the world of music production, and I know that a lot of people have a lot of opinions about that. But now, traditionally, composing music required deep knowledge of instruments, melody, harmony, and rhythm. But today, AI systems can analyze thousands of songs and identify the patterns that define specific musical styles. Once trained, these systems can generate new compositions that resemble particular genres. For example, an AI model might study classical symphonies and then generate a new orchestral piece with similar structures. Other systems can create background music for films, video games, or online content. And in many cases, human musicians still guide that creative direction. AI just accelerates that process by generating ideas that composers can refine. Now, obviously, a lot of people have a lot of harsh opinions about that, about how AI is now going into the music space. Like, for example, when I listen to my music and someone AI generates their album cover, a lot of people in the comments are pretty mad about that. But essentially, it's all up to the user's point of view, and it's all up to the people who do them. And on top of all this music production, writers are also beginning to experiment with AI-assisted storytelling. Script writers sometimes use AI tools to brainstorm dialogue, develop plot structures, or explore alternative or narrative directions. These tools analyze large collections of scripts and stories, identifying common patterns in character development and pacing. This can help writers overcome creative blocks or explore unexpected story possibilities. But obviously, this AI-generated writing still requires careful human editing. Machines can mimic patterns, but they often struggle with deeper emotional nuance or cultural context. The strength of AI lies in generating possibilities quickly, so essentially giving people ideas, which, again, that's also very debated on. On top of that, AI plays a major role in video game development, modern video.

rather than by players. And AI allows these characters to behave a little intelligently, not that much, but a little bit intelligently, and basically respond to these players' actions. For example, like if you needed to go in a video game, if you needed to go to this gate and you have to talk to this person before you can get to the gate, based on the decision that you make, whether you're going to talk to that person, whether you're going to do something else, then that character will make that decision. But essentially, they're not very intelligent. They're just essentially following a system. And this makes the game world feel a little bit more alive. And AI is also transforming on voice technology that is used in these video games. These voice synthesis systems can generate realistic speech from text, and these systems analyze recordings of human voices and learn how speech patterns work. As a result, AI-generated voices can read dialogue, narrate stories, or provide voices for digital characters. In some cases, AI voices are trained to replicate the voice of a specific actor, allowing filmmakers or video game makers to recreate dialogue without requiring new recordings. And this creates a lot of ethical systems questions, because like if you have a AI repeating your voice, I don't think you could make the AI, quite frankly, say anything. So allowing those type of regulations and protections will really be beneficial. And on top of this, audience experience is a significant thing that has been impacted. Like before, streaming platforms and entertainment apps rely heavily on recommendation algorithms. So as we said before on the last segment, these are really based on user behavior, which is mainly AI generated through machine learning algorithms. And with that, with the new user and the new everything, there's newer marketing strategies. Because if you're having an algorithm that only gives people who are essentially recommended or are most likely to like this thing, people's marketing strategies have to change. So studios now analyze that audience data to predict how successful a film or show might be before production begins. So by examining these trends, they see who can I market and where can I market it. So having all of this, there's a lot of skepticism with this, because I don't think skepticism is a good word, but I believe there's a lot of harsh thoughts or a lot of varying thoughts in this, because a lot of marketing companies now have a lot of people's information to understand what they see, what they don't see. It's kind of when you go to a website and you just say allow all cookies, that's basically what they're doing. Those cookies are basically just tracking what you're doing, what are you seeing, so that they can see where can they advertise you the best, which has some differing thoughts to it. And then one of the final things that I'm going to talk about is deepfake technology. Deepfake involves these generated videos or audio that convincingly imitates real people. In entertainment, deepfake tools can be used for visual effects, historical recreations, or experimental storytelling. Now, obviously, you do not want someone just creating the same thing as you or imitating as you. So with that, that also brings a lot of ethical concerns also for many artists, like very popular artists. And these people are creating deepfake videos to either gain revenue or to create a video that makes people think that this person said this. So obviously the relationship between AI and entertainment is really evolving. And some people worry that this automation might reduce opportunities for artists, and others believe that AI will free creators from that repetitive technical work, allowing them to actually focus on storytelling. Both perspectives are valid, and definitely technology is not simply replacing existing.

system. So we have to definitely look at it at different ways. Like, I just named maybe five or six things that AI has been integrated into. And it's not only five or six. There's going to be so many more. So as we're looking into this, in fact, as I'm speaking, AI is being generated into a lot of more different things that a lot of us may not know or a lot of us may not see. But in the end of the day, we have to understand it. We have to learn about it. And we have to see how it is changing our lives. And specifically, I'm just talking about how it's changing our lives in the entertainment point of view. Before we go on our quick music break, I just have a quick PSA. Champaign County Court Appointed Special Advocates, or CASA, is seeking volunteers to advocate for children in the Champaign County Court System. No experience is necessary, but must be 21 or older. The new pre-service training class will run from Tuesday, Wednesday, Thursday evenings from March 22nd through April 9th from 6 until 9 p.m. For more information, go to casaforkids.org/volunteer. Now, we are going to have a quick music break before we go on to our next section, which will be talking about some of the physical things of entertainment. Like, now I was just talking about technology and a little bit of the backgrounds of CGI and all that, but we're actually going to be talking about physically, like the cameras, which will be a really interesting view. This is WEFT Champaign 90.1 FM, streaming online at weft.org, and we will be right back.

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This is Irvi Banerjee, your host from Tech Unfiltered, and I really liked the song before, really, from Short and Sweet by Sabrina Carpenter. But, side note, that was definitely a side note, but on the last segment, we talked about how AI has been shaping the industry of technology, but I just wanted to look at the physical things, like a camera. Like the physical technology that makes the magic happen, makes this movies and so many things happen. The physical backbone of entertainment production. Every visual story begins with a camera. At its most basic level, a camera captures light and converts it into an image. This is how film happens, and there's so many other things that are involved, like chemical reactions. But essentially, that's the basis of it. So a camera is basically just a eye that captures the world for you. And with this, there is a lot of electronic sensors that convert this light into digital data. So basically, think of this camera sensor like a grid made of millions of tiny little buckets. And each bucket is called a pixel, which it collects light in its bucket. And then the brighter the light, the more data that pixel records. And when all the pixels combine, they can form an image. Modern cinema cameras contain tens of millions of pixels, capturing extremely detailed images, and this can be projected onto giant screens without losing clarity. But image quality is not just about resolution. Cameras also capture dynamic range, which refers to the ability to record both bright highlights and deep shadows in the same frame. High dynamic range cameras allow filmmakers to shoot scenes that feel more natural and realistic. So a high dynamic range cinema camera can capture everything that it needs to. And this capability gives filmmakers much greater control over how scenes work. While the camera sensors record light, lenses could control how that light enters the camera. A lens is essentially a careful shaped piece of glass that is designed to bend light in specific ways. Different lenses change how a scene appears. Wide lenses capture a larger field of view, and these are often used for landscape, action scenes, or establishing shots that show a large environment. Telephoto lenses magnify distant subjects in compressed space. They're commonly used for close-ups or dramatic shots where the background appears closer to the subject. There are also specialty lenses used for artistic effects. For example, macro lenses allow cameras to capture extremely small detail, like the texture of a leaf or the movement of an insect. On the opposite end, ultra-wide lenses create dramatic perspectives, where objects close to the camera appear much larger than those farther away. Filmmakers choose these lenses the same way painters choose a paintbrush. Each lens changes the emotional tone of a shot. Now, camera stabilization technology is another one that has came into play. Early filmmakers faced a major problem, which is shaky cameras. So when you're holding a camera, you don't want it to shake, because then you're not going to have a stable footage. You're not going to have stable footage of something. And even a small vibration could ruin a shot. To solve this, engineers developed stabilization technology. One of the most famous inventions is the Steadicam, a mechanical stabilization system that isolates the camera from the operator's movement. It uses a handle, which many people may have seen while looking at really complicated music videos, where you can see the handle is actually moving with the camera. And this
counterweights the camera weight and the spring arm system to basically absorb motion. And that's basically how the stabilization rigs the work to make it better. More recently, electronic gimbal stabilizers have become common. These systems use motors and sensors to detect movement and automatically correct it. The result is an incredibly smooth footage, and even while running or moving through complex environments, these tools allow filmmakers to capture dynamic scenes that could have been nearly impossible decades ago. Then we have the integration of technology into all of this. So what makes entertainment technology truly remarkable is not just the individual tools, like the camera stabilization. It's actually how they all work together. A typical film production may involve dozens of technological systems, like microphones, lighting systems, stabilization, robotic controls, digital displays. I can keep going on. But this allows for a complex filmmaking process and a complex engineering process. This has created the future of entertainment. And these physical entertainment technology that has been created has allowed for a more magical way of filming. So behind every movie, television show, concert, or live broadcast, it's an entire ecosystem that this machine is working together. This camera captures light, lenses shape the image, light creates the atmosphere, microphones capture the sound, and there's so much more to it. And this is how imagination is created into reality that we can all see. Now, that is on the episode of Entertainment and How Technology Has Shaped Entertainment. This is your host, Irvi Banerjee. 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And I will be back next Saturday. I hope everyone has an amazing day.

The views and opinions expressed on air are solely those of the speaker and do not necessarily represent those of Weft Champagne, Prairie Air Incorporated, Station Management, the Board of Directors, or the Weft Associates. Good evening, everyone. I am your host, Melly Leah, here for Lovely Lo-Fi, here on WEFT 90.1 FM Champaign. I may have been gone for a few weeks, but I am back and ready to host all of the lo-fi hip-hop and chill-hop music to get your Saturday started off right. Starting off, we will have Flapjacks with Sounds Like Spring from Beats to Bloom 2, Volume 1.

That was Megan Curie featuring the Blend Orchestra with We Breathe In here on WEFT 90.1 FM Champaign. Before that, we heard from Eldre with She's Everything from Out of Pocket. We heard from Cat Beats with Smimsky in the Moss from the release of the same name. And, of course, we started the show off with Flapjacks, Sounds Like Spring, from Beats to Bloom 2, Volume 1. Coming up next, we have Tokyo Tapes with Stardust Over Tokyo from the release Outer Space.

That was Eastern Sage with the song Wildflowers from the Daily Grind by the Jazz Hop Cafe here on WEFT 90.1 FM Champaign. Before that, we heard from Leofar, Zeril, and Mallow Sax with I Have a Dream Today. That's also from the Daily Grind. We heard from Pangolin Dreams, Odokuro and Jule with Red Kite from Lo-Fi Groove Beats. And we also heard from the Lo-Fi Hobbit with Palando Watches the Valley, from Chill with the Blue Wizards. Coming up next, we have Emma P with White Coffee from the release The Daily Grind here on WEFT 90.1 FM Champaign.

The knowledge where man inherit without the teaching of another person. Divine knowledge is stored in every man's DNA, because the information of creation is written in our DNA. Through spiritual discipline and self-conduct, we can able to access, we can tap into this vast knowledge base through our DNA. We can tap into our DNA through discipline.

save the date. Champaign Urbana Pride Fest 2026 will take place October 12th through the 17th, with the Pride Parade and Fair taking place on October 17th. More to come about performances and the full week of programming and Pride fun. The Independent Media Center is looking for young performing and visual artists to present their work at the 2026 Youth Showcase on Saturday, June 27th. Painters, illustrators, crafters, collage makers, sculptors, short filmmakers, dancers, singers, musicians, rappers, comedians, theater groups, and poets. There will be a raffle for the artists who participate in the showcase, including headphones, an iPad, art supplies, and gift cards. For more information, ucimc.org. And now back to the music here on WEFT 90.1 FM. Let's see what we just played. We just played Undersaken with Slips Through Your Fingers from the release How Do You Prove We Exist? Maybe We Don't Exist. Before that, we heard from Blue Claw Jazz with I'm Going Back to Japan from Anime Lo-Fi. We heard Lo-Fi Hobbit with Pipe Smoke Over Endoras from Gandalf Chilling and Rohan. And we heard from Neon Gravel with I Would Have Easily Said I'm Sorry from the release of the same name. And to cap off the start of that set, we had Matt Biscio with Between Two Eternities from Clouds Under Dopamine. Coming up next, we have Undersaken with Hope You're at Peace, Mother, from the release There Is Wonder in This World for Those Who Choose to Seek It, here on WEFT 90.1 FM, Champaign.

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Ready to join over 50 ambassadors making a difference? For more information, visit makeitcu.com. 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This career-spanning retrospective covers six decades of contributions to contemporary music. Graham Nash in Champaign, Tuesday, July 21st at the Virginia Theater. Tickets are available now at thevirginia.org. And now back to the music here on WEFT 90.1 FM Champaign. 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